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1: Here's your Yellowstone Public Radio forecast for Montana and the surrounding areas. I'm meteorologist Ray Miller. Cloudy skies over northern Montana tonight with a couple of showers possible. In the southern half of the state, we'll see partly cloudy skies. Temperatures in the north falling back into the upper 60s and low 70s. And in the south, we'll see temperatures in the mid 60s. Thursday, another sunny and hot day. High temperatures in the mid to upper 90s for much of the region. A few upper 80s in south central Montana. On Friday, we'll see partly cloudy skies. High temperatures in the 90s across the vast majority of the region. Saturday, scattered showers and thunderstorms developing. Temperatures still warm with highs in the lower 90s in the north. And we'll see high temperatures in the upper 80s in the southern half of the state. And for Sunday, scattered showers and thunderstorms and a more significant cool down with high temperatures generally in the 70s across most of the region. A few 60s possible in south central Montana. I'm meteorologist Ray Miller for Yellowstone Public Radio.
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0: people used to ask me all the time, why should I care? You know, like, sure, you know, the cops are tracking my license plate, but I'm not doing anything wrong. You know, what difference does it make? And I think increasingly people are not saying that anymore, because it's very evident this information in the wrong hands can be and will be weaponized to hurt you or your family or someone you care about.
1: Welcome to Cambridge Forum. I'm Frédéric Rigolos. Tonight, we are exploring the relationship between privacy, power, and the right to dissent. At a moment when personal data is being collected, bought, and used in ways most people never see, we are asking a simple and urgent question. Can democracy survive the data economy? To answer this question, we are fortunate to be joined by two leading defenders of digital rights. Cindy Cohen, Executive Director of the Electronic Frontier Foundation, EFF. She just released her memoir, Privacy Defender, My 30 Years Fight Against Digital Surveillance. And she is an internationally known authority on digital privacy and surveillance, artificial intelligence, and other topics at the intersection of technology and law. Cade Crockford is the director of the Technology and Justice Program at the ACLU of Massachusetts. Cade writes, researches, organizes, lobbies, and advocates to ensure that privacy and civil liberties law keep pace with new technology, with a focus on how systems of surveillance and control impact not just society in general, but their primary targets, people of color, Muslim, immigrant, and dissidents. And guiding our conversation tonight is Amba Kak. She is a co-executive director of the AI Now Institute. She leads research and policy work on artificial intelligence and concentrated power. Thank you, all of you, for being here. Amba, the floor is yours.
2: Okay, I'm going to shift gears for a moment. We talked about, or sort of we mentioned Anthropic and that whole dust up with the Pentagon and the DoD. And in some ways, it's many of the themes that we've already circled a little bit, which is we had a company that was at least ostensibly positioned as the good guy, even if I would argue the bar was really on the floor there, but really sort of standing publicly to defend against or to insist on protections against mass surveillance and autonomous weapons. And I think for many people, there was like a moment in the news cycle, and Cindy, I'm going to come to you first, where I think people had a moment where they were like, wait, we're talking about the Pentagon and weaponry in ostensibly wartime context. Why is domestic mass surveillance part of the equation at all? So can you help us, I guess, unpack that first?
3: Well, it's hard to know, right? Because it's a classified system and we don't know what they were being asked to do or why. But, you know, the NSA, the national security pieces of the U.S. government, have been involved in mass surveillance domestically since 9/11. They did it in secret for a while. And then about 2005 or 2006, they were forced out into the open. And then in 2013, with Mr. Snowden, they were forced all the way out into the open, at least, well, I don't know about all the way, because we still don't know what they're doing in secret. So, you know, the U.S. military has had a role in domestic analysis, or it's not the military, really. It's more the NSA. So I don't know what the thing is. What I know is that the Department of Defense, I refuse to call it Department of War, said that they wanted the ability to do it. And Anthropic said, no, that's one of our two red lines. So, I think it would be really interesting to continue to push on this and try to figure out exactly what they wanted to do. It's not a surprise to me, kind of in general, but I don't know the specifics of what they wanted to do. What we know this government wants to do, though, in general, is they call it tearing down data silos, right? They want any information that the government gets access to, whether they purchase it or they get it through the normal processes like our IRS filings, to be available for them to use in any other situation they want. And we also know that they claim a lot of stuff that's domestic is actually national security. That's been some of the claims around some of the deportations, the Alien Enemies Act, other kinds of things. So they're inside blurring a lot of lines that used to protect us between military national security use and domestic use, between information gathered for one purpose being used for another purpose. So it's kind of not a surprise to me, given their lack of acknowledgement of these kinds of lines that protect our privacy, that the Department of Defense would demand the ability to use artificial intelligence tools to do domestic surveillance. But I don't know the specifics about that. And I think it will be important as time goes on for us to try to figure out exactly what it is they thought they wanted to do, because it looks like OpenAI said as long as it was legal, they would do it. And this is an important thing that I think sometimes is lost on people. And I just want to say it. I won't be lost on you guys, but for our audience, you know, gross human rights violations are often legal. Every genocide that has happened in the history of the world has been legal under the specific laws at the time. So it's really important that we hold companies and our government to a higher standard than what is legal. Legal is important, and I'm not saying it's not. Constitutional is important, but we know that those standards can be mutable over time. And that's why we have, you know, in the aftermath of World War II, where some of the worst atrocities that mankind has seen were done under a legal regime that deemed them legal, that international human rights sets a standard for human rights that is higher than just what domestic laws are. So the trick in this Anthropic OpenAI thing is that Anthropic said, we're not going to engage in domestic surveillance. And OpenAI said, as long as it's legal, that'll be okay. And the thing about that is they want all of us to think that legal equals protective of human rights. And of course, that's not what history teaches us.
0: Can I just add a couple of thoughts to that? So I completely agree with everything that you said, Cindy. And additionally, first, we're talking about the Trump administration here. So we should be clear about who we're talking about. We're not talking about a normal presidential administration. You know, even though the ACLU and EFF had significant issues with how the Obama administration, for example, handled these national security surveillance authorities, we're talking about an administration that daily flouts the rule of law, ignores the law whenever it feels like it, you know, seems to believe that might equals right in every scenario, ranging from national security to domestic policy. So that's the first thing. The second thing is the way that the national security establishment defines what is legal would really blow your mind. You know, you should do some reading about how they stretch the definition of ordinary words that have common meanings to enable them to conduct surveillance, which in our view is blatantly unconstitutional.
2: I was also thinking that, you know, we started by talking about how for many years there was this kind of public, general public understanding that privacy was potentially most valuable to anyone who had something to hide. And it's interesting to note how that kind of pushback only succeeds if you kind of succeed at othering, you know, the person whose privacy is at stake. And I think with domestic mass surveillance at the heart of this national security dust up, it really did feel like it was much closer to home for every citizen. I think with the ICE uprising too, we saw how it became more difficult to make this about just, you know, illegal immigrants, because you saw the ways in which the same surveillance apparatus was then turned on citizens as well, and people that were standing up for the rights of their neighbors. So I think for me, there's also a lesson there in some of these moments that really unify and break down that othering that I think some of the pushback.
3: I think that's right. And I think that another big moment like that was when the Dobbs decision came out, right? And Roe versus Wade was overturned. And suddenly there were a lot of people who thought perhaps maybe that the surveillance would never be turned on them, who suddenly realized that they could be on the back end of this surveillance as well. And of course, it got even more scary when, say, a mother and her daughter, you know, a mother in Nebraska went to jail for having a Facebook Messenger conversation about an abortion that the daughter was seeking. So I think that one of the things that I try to say to people is, even if you think that this could never be turned on you right now, like the circumstances on the ground are changing pretty fast in ways that make it like not, you know, it was a pretty entitled position to take a while ago. And now you should really not think that entitled position where you are, where you could never be on the back end of of a bad governmental decision around surveillance, that that would never happen to you. I think that the ground is shifting pretty fast now in ways that are easier for people to see. I mean, the big issue, and I think Kate's right about picking something that is visible and easy for people to see as kind of your first way in around privacy, because privacy protection itself can feel really, it's sneaky, right? Surveillance by definition is often sneaky. And so what that means is for those of us who are concerned about it, it can be hard to connect the dots between surveillance and consequences in a way that, you know, it's just not as hard to do with other kinds of problems in society. And so when those moments come up, when things kind of rise above the and are visible to people, I think, you know, people like Kate and I, we're not really happy, but we are. We try to take advantage of those moments when things are visible to try to push as much as we can, because it will go down again.
0: Yeah, that's right. And, you know, frequently throughout my career, prior to the second Trump administration and prior to Dobbs, people used to ask me all the time, why should I care? You know, like, sure, you know, the cops are tracking my license plate, but I'm not doing anything wrong. You know, what difference does it make? Or, you know, I have nothing to hide. And I think increasingly people are not saying that anymore, because it's very evident that this information in the wrong hands can be and will be weaponized to hurt you or your family or someone you care about. A couple of examples. One of the most chilling things that I have witnessed, not personally, but, you know, seeing things online over the past couple of years in a period where there's been chilling things happening all the time, was when ICE agents in Minneapolis took pictures of protesters or observers, people who were following them around, and said their names, and then said, you're going to be removed from TSA PreCheck. Have a nice day.
3: Yeah.
0: And those people were actually removed from TSA PreCheck and had their, you know, privileges revoked through TSA's like faster service or whatever. That is absolutely chilling. Those were people who were simply expressing their First Amendment right to watch and record federal law enforcement in the public performance of their duties. And facial recognition technology was weaponized against them to punish them directly for that First Amendment expression. So that's one example of how, even if you're not doing anything wrong, you know, these technologies can be used to hurt you. The second thing is, you know, we're seeing the Trump administration weaponizing social media surveillance tools to go after legal green card holders and other people who are lawfully present in the United States for their First Amendment protected speech. It is very important for US citizens to know in their hearts that what they do to immigrants, they will do to us. So do not for a second think that that sort of political, you know, punishment of someone's political speech based on surveillance will only impact people who are non-citizens lawfully present in the United States. They will find a way to weaponize speech against US citizens as well. And then, you know, the third example is more quotidian. It's related to local police license plate reader surveillance. We hear about these things all the time, you know, local police misusing their access to a local surveillance database. In this case, it was a license plate reader database through the Flock Corporation to query 100 times in a short period of time his ex-girlfriend's license plate and then track the guy that he was dating, because, you know, he was presumably upset that she had moved on. These are the less, you know, political, less kind of explosive, but much more frequent examples of how these surveillance technologies are weaponized against people. You may think, okay, I'm never gonna, you know, follow ICE in the streets, so that thing doesn't apply to me. I'm not gonna post against the Trump administration online, so I'm not worried that, you know, I'll be targeted. But do you date? Is it possible that you'll date someone who once dated a police officer, or that that will be true for a family member or for a friend, or that you'll have a neighborly dispute with a cop who has access to all of these surveillance databases and can weaponize them against you to blackmail you? You know, the reason that civil libertarians insist on checks and balances and the rule of law is because we know that information is power. And that without checks and balances, people with power will use that power to hurt us, and they will commit abuses and misuses of those databases. And, you know, the evidence for it is all over the place if you're interested in looking.
2: So are there guides, toolkits, or other ways to orient to minimize one's digital exhaust? We started by saying this is not an individual question, but I also think it's important to acknowledge that there are individual, you know, there is something that we don't have zero agency even in this moment. And so what would you say to, or what do you say to people that ask you that pretty simple question? Like, what can I do apart from using my voting power?
3: Well, don't underestimate the voting power. I think that so much of what we need to do right now, we can't do with individual choice. And I also really, I think we should push back on the idea that like this is your fault or that your choices are the things that created this system. This is a rigged game for most people, the apps, the tools, the services we need and that we have to rely on for our livelihoods, for our lives are all rigged against us for privacy. However, we do have, EFF has a set of materials called Surveillance Self-Defense, ssd.eff.org, or just type in EFF Surveillance Self-Defense. And we have what we kind of call playlists, where depending on who you are and what your risk factors are, we suggest some things that you could try to do to help protect yourself. And the technologists call this threat modeling, but there's not a one-size-fits-all. For privacy, you really have to think about yourself and what kind of risks you have. If you've got a green card, if you're going across a border, if you've got undocumented people in your life, if you're going to a protest, if you're a journalist, we try to provide various different playlists that help people make the set of decisions for themselves. And also think about the questions, you know, people might want to, you know, some people have a higher aptitude for risk. So that's a good place for people to start.
0: Yeah, I mean, I echo what Cindy said. I agree that this is not a problem that ought to fall on us as individuals, and that we must use our political power in our democracy to fight for laws, enforceable laws, robust enforceable laws that protect our privacy, both from, you know, the government and the police on the one hand, and from corporations on the other. And super strong supporter, I'm always pointing people to the surveillance self-defense tools that EFF provides on their website. I would offer that there are a couple of simple things that people can do. One of them is to use secure messaging technology. So the Signal app is free. Signal, like the words, like the phrase smoke signal. Signal is free and completely easy to use. If you've ever used WhatsApp or any other messaging technology, it'll be extremely native and easy for you to understand. You can download it on the Apple Store or on Google's Android Store, and it facilitates secure encrypted communications between you and any other person who has Signal installed on their phone. So I'd recommend using it to tell your wife to pick up milk at the grocery store. You know, don't just use these technologies to send information about protests or things of that nature. You know, if you get into the habit of securing your communications when you're, you know, talking about the local basketball team or whatever, you'll find that it becomes a habit. And I think that's probably the simplest and most important thing that most people could do. And call your state rep and say that you want them to pass strong, comprehensive data privacy legislation. That is the other major thing that you should do.
2: You're listening to a Cambridge Forum conversation on can democracy survive the data economy? Today's program features Cindy Cohen, Executive Director of the Electronic Frontier Foundation, and Cade Crockford, Director of Technology and Justice Programs at the ACLU of Massachusetts. I think on the spectrum of everything has changed and everything is novel with AI to everything is actually depressingly familiar and we know exactly what to do, I definitely fall in the latter category. We need to make the move most of the tools we have in the books. And of course, it isn't an either or. But I wanted to ask you both almost as a provocation, kind of where do you fall on that spectrum? And what do you think the right orientation or bridge building is between debates about privacy and debates about AI, with a huge caveat that I know that the two are related.
3: I mean, I would start by saying I do think there are ways in which AI supercharges the risks of surveillance. So this is why people are concerned about tools like Palantir, which provide an AI and central interface to data that's been collected in multiple ways. I think that the the lack of ability to understand how neural networks, AIs are making their decisions creates a set of risks for how we think about things like due process and, you know, how do you challenge a decision that is made by an AI? How do you tell where that came from? Those are some of the building blocks of like basic democratic rule and fairness to people that when in the hands of the government making decisions anyway, it becomes harder and harder for people to challenge governmental decisions that are run through. And again, AI is a big term. So sometimes a neural network, for instance, where it's really difficult to tell how the technology came up with the decision that it came up with. Now people are working on explainability and other kinds of things, but I don't think they're there yet. And they're certainly not available to real people, ordinary people who are trying to say, like, I want to challenge this decision about whether I get disability benefits or not. Tell me how this decision was made. So I think that AI supercharges some of the power of some of these systems. It also really makes it harder to think about how to challenge them. Certainly the current legal and policy frameworks don't give us sufficient tools to be able to question decisions. And in fact, we've seen proposals out of the Trump administration that if a decision about, again, whether it's your benefits or unemployment or whether you get a mortgage that's backed by the government, which most people do, Fannie Mae, Freddie Mac kinds of things, that you have even less ability to challenge it if it was made by an automated decision-making system. So we haven't caught up, and I think we actually have to even go further in terms of creating basic fairness. And this is all in the context of government use of these systems before you even get to the private use of these systems.
0: Yeah, I fully agree with you. I mean, I would add a couple of things. One, there are also unlawful discrimination issues to consider. You know, the use of algorithms and AI to, you know, inform or make decisions about key issues in our lives, like whether we will get access to housing or employment, or, you know, how much our insurance will cost. Those are all areas that are already pretty tightly regulated by the government. And we have some really strong anti-discrimination protections in place. We can use those existing laws in the context of AI. I think the challenge with AI and, you know, unlawful discrimination, for example, comes when an attorney general or some other, you know, agent that's trying to enforce an anti-discrimination law tries to peek behind the curtain and see exactly how the unlawful discrimination unfolded. And so I think, you know, what we're going to be interested in advocating for and what other organizations that are like-minded are going to be asking state legislators and, you know, eventually if we have a functional Congress to do is to require companies to do their own auditing, to look for unlawful discrimination, and then to keep those records so that when, you know, an attorney general or someone alleging unlawful discrimination comes knocking, there's a paper trail. You know, that's sort of a simplistic way of describing the discrimination issues, but it makes me think of another issue, which is quite thorny. What we're seeing now with the explosion of commercially available consumer-facing large language models is really challenging for enforcement because whether it's, you know, an insurance broker that's, you know, calculating someone's rate, or it's, you know, someone who's evaluating resumes because they're hiring for something, or it's someone who is in a law enforcement organization using ChatGPT to write up their police report because they're lazy and they don't feel like doing it themselves, we're now entering a phase where it's not so much only that the institution, whether it be the police department or the insurance company or the housing agency, has contracted with a company to acquire a machine learning tool that's going to help them do their work more efficiently, or so they say. It's individual employees, maybe freelancing, right? Using these tools on the side without maybe authorization from their bosses or from the organization. And, you know, that's one issue. And the other issue is that these companies change their models all the time, and they do so in ways that are not transparent to the public. So, you know, if I even discover the fact that a police officer used ChatGPT to write up the police report when I was arrested, which, you know, maybe I'll never find that out, but if I do happen to learn that in a deposition or something, can I go to ChatGPT and say, tell me about the model that was used at the time when this person, you know, conducted this search or entered this prompt and got this result? And, you know, it's very unclear what courts are going to say about whether defendants will have access to that type of information and whether ChatGPT will even say, listen, we don't have that information. You know, that was 3 years ago. You know, litigation can take a while. So anyway, these are some of the thornier questions that we in the advocacy community are starting to explore. And they're not simple, but I want to say one last thing about AI and our democracy, which is that, you know, Mark Andreessen and the Silicon Valley billionaires that got behind Trump, like Elon Musk, they've made a bet, a very clear bet, that authoritarianism is better for the tech industry than democracy. And I think we all need to be really clear-eyed about the stakes of that bet that they've made, and we all need to prove them wrong. And the good news is that we can, because Mark Andreessen might have billions of dollars, but he only has one vote. So, you know, I would encourage you when you think about these issues to not despair and to not think, oh, you know, the tech industry has so much power, their tentacles are in everything, there's no way we're going to be able to, you know, walk this back. That's nonsense. When I was a kid, we had no gay rights in this country. It was unfathomable to me to imagine that I would be able to get married. And here I am, married to the woman I love. You know, things can change radically in a short amount of time. And the thing that changed that was people power. People made that happen. So, you know, we can overcome the industry's objections to our democracy. We can overcome their objections to our regulation of the industry. It's going to take a lot of work, but it is imminently possible.
2: Cindy, what is giving you the most hope in this moment as maybe the last word?
3: I think that it is that the people are showing up and they're recognizing that this is something that they need to do. They're not just sitting back anymore. It's why I wrote the book. You know, there's some people who can only volunteer and that's really important, but having a professional class of people who are standing up for civil liberties and doing civil society is really important and something that even the people who can't do it should support because, you know, we work for you. And I think that's part of why I wrote the book was in order to try to make it seem like this was doable for, you know, the next generation of people. I was really seeing a lot of people stepping up and realizing that, you know, very famously at the, you know, when the Constitution was passed, somebody asked Ben Franklin, you know, did you go with a republic or a monarchy? And he said, a republic, if you can keep it, right? We're in the if you can keep it time. But what makes me hopeful is I'm seeing people show up. We're seeing people stand up for their neighbors. We're seeing people say, like, it's just not okay. And there's a lot of work between here and there. We didn't get into this situation like overnight or just because of one thing. But we're starting to see people push ahead. I think that's what gives me hope.
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3: Oh, thank you. This was really fun.
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This is Fresh Air. I'm Terry Gross, back with Ben Rhodes. And during the Obama administration, he worked in the White House as a speechwriter for the president and became Obama's deputy national security advisor. He's now a contributing opinion writer for the New York Times, an analyst for MS Now, and co-host of the podcast Pod Save the World. His new book, All We Say, is about the battle over American identity and what it means to be American through 15 speeches from Ben Franklin to Donald Trump. His previous books, After the Fall and The World as It Is, a memoir of the Obama White House, were bestsellers. So in addition to being in on the negotiations

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0: A once thriving gold mining town is one of the epicenters of the Ebola outbreak in the Democratic Republic of Congo. Health workers there are racing to contain the deadly virus, and fear is spreading fast. What's driving the crisis, and how can it be stopped? 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

This is Henry Fogel welcoming you to another edition of Collector's Corner. On today's program, live performances by the great German conductor Klaus Tennstedt. Klaus Tennstedt was born in 1926, died in 1998. In 1971, having been born and raised in East Germany and conducting there, he emigrated with his wife to Sweden, trying to escape the communist rule of East Germany, and he began to try to rebuild a career in the West. He conducted in Toronto and then in Boston and made a sensational debut in Boston that led to a huge international career. Klaus Tennstedt was a conductor that I admired enormously for the flexibility, the spontaneity, and beauty of his performances. And we're going to hear a live performance today of Mahler's First Symphony that's a perfect example. You might think that he's at his best in the big dramatic moments, but actually where I find Tennstedt most special is in the lyrical music of the score, the quieter, beautiful passages which just radiate with an inner flame that is hard to describe but easy to actually hear. Listen, for example, just briefly to this passage from the last movement of Mahler's First, where the shading, the shaping of phrases, and the suppleness of the phrasing are remarkable.

Well, that's a sample. You're going to hear the entire piece in just a moment. With the Hamburg Radio Orchestra, the North German Radio Orchestra of Hamburg, on the 14th of November, 1977, Klaus Tennstedt conducts Gustav Mahler's Symphony No. 1 in D.

0: A live broadcast performance from 1977, the North German Radio Orchestra of Hamburg, Klaus Tennstedt conducting Gustav Mahler's Symphony No. 1, sometimes known as the Titan Symphony. We're featuring live performances by the wonderful German conductor Klaus Tennstedt on Collector's Corner. Tennstedt, born 1926, died 1998. 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
0: Continuing now with our program of live performances conducted by Klaus Tennstedt, we're going to hear the Haydn Sinfonia Concertante for orchestra, violin, cello, oboe, and bassoon. Principals of the Boston Symphony play it with the orchestra conducted by Klaus Tennstedt in July of 1979 at Tanglewood.

recorded live, obviously, in July of 1979 at Tanglewood, the Boston Symphony, and soloists Joseph Silverstein, violin, Jules Eskin, cello, Ralph Gomberg, oboe, Sherman Walt, bassoon, played Haydn's Sinfonia Concertante under the direction of Klaus Tennstedt, our featured artist on this edition of Collector's Corner. And now, from a year earlier at Tanglewood, the Boston Symphony under Klaus Tennstedt, Beethoven's Symphony No. 7.

0: I think they liked it. The audience at Tanglewood in July of 1977, in a performance of Beethoven's Symphony No. 7 in A, the Boston Symphony was conducted by our featured artist on Collector's Corner, Klaus Tennstedt. Next week on Collector's Corner, the Japanese conductor Takashi Asahina in Germany. This is Henry Fogel. I hope you'll be with me then. 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
1: 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We're celebrating American music, a violinist bringing West Side Story to life, a pianist diving into Jelly Roll Morton's ragtime, and a saxophonist performing his own original jazz. 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

0: quite the applause. 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For the Danish National Symphony Orchestra, and at the podium, conductor Edward Gardner. They recorded that music at their concert house in Copenhagen January 8th of this year. It's Rachmaninoff's Symphony No. 3, tonight's global encore recording. Every week around this time, we travel around the world to hear live music, and it's always great to sit in the audience with you. I'm Jalene Kahn. Thanks for being here.
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Gustav Holst said, in order to achieve peace, we must desire it. That was the bringer of peace, Venus, from the planets. It's the second movement in that work that comes after Mars, which is very angry and ominous. After all that clamor, Venus comes in to bring calm. We heard the New York Philharmonic there with conductor Leonard Bernstein on Music Through the Night. I'm Jalene Kahn, and I hope

0: Hope all these performances are bringing you peace tonight. 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

0: Terzetto by Antonín Dvořák. A relatively small piece of music for a very fruitful time in his career. He wrote that piece in 1 week and said he enjoyed writing it as much as if he were writing a large symphony. Performing that was selected members of the Stamitz Quartet on Music Through the Night. I hope you're doing well tonight and enjoying these performances. I'm Jalene Kahn. We'll hear some solo harp music coming up in just a minute, and still to come, a piece that pays tribute to Mozart.
1: Here's your Yellowstone Public Radio forecast for the northern portions of Montana, including Great Falls, Hever, and Helena. I'm meteorologist Phil Jensko. Clear to partly cloudy throughout the early morning hours. Lows range from the low to mid-50s in the west, including Great Falls and Helena, to the upper 60s in the east, including Glasgow. And then Thursday, partly to mostly sunny. A few afternoon showers and storms are possible in western areas, as well as a bit further eastward for Hever and Lewistown, staying dry in Glasgow. And highs head to the upper 80s to low 90s in western areas, as well as Lewistown, and mid to upper 90s for Hever and Glasgow. I'm meteorologist Phil Jensko for Yellowstone Public Radio.

0: A Tribute to Mozart by Peter Tchaikovsky. Orchestral Suite Number 4, it's nicknamed Mozartiana. And when that suite premiered, Tchaikovsky was the conductor. It was the only one of his suites that he conducted, and only the second suite whose premiere he was present for. That was the Stuttgart Radio Symphony Orchestra under conductor Neville Marriner.
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0: Sonata No. 4 by Gioachino Rossini. Thomas Fury conducted Camerata Bern on Music Through the Night. I hope you're doing well tonight. It's really good to have your company. Stick around and we'll hear original non-movie music from a famous film composer. That's coming up in just a minute.
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0: 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That was London Mozart Players with conductor Matthias Baumert on Music Through the Night. 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I'm Jalene Kahn.
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0: Romantic Waltz by Cécile Chaminade, performed by Peter Jacobs. Is there a difference between practice versus performance? Trumpeter Allison Balsam will answer that question coming up in just a minute.
1: Here's your Yellowstone Public Radio forecast for the southern portions of Montana, including Bozeman, Billings, and Miles City. I'm meteorologist Phil Jensko. Mostly sunny for today. A few showers and storms are possible in the region by afternoon. Highs head to the upper 80s in the west, including Bozeman and Livingston, and low to mid 90s in the east, including Billings and Miles City. Tonight, any showers end early across the region, otherwise partly cloudy. Lows fall to the 50s in the west, upper 50s to mid 60s in the east. Then a slight chance for showers and storms returns in western areas on Friday afternoon. I'm meteorologist Phil Jensko for Yellowstone Public Radio.

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0: Violinist Don Donegan Wan and pianist Esther Park, with a romance by American composer Amy Beach. More American music is coming up in about 5 minutes, this time from Aaron Copland. I hope you can stick around.
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0: The Scherzo from A Symphony by Richard Wagner. Hiroshi Wakusugi led the Tokyo Metropolitan Symphony Orchestra. Hope you've enjoyed the music. I always enjoy listening with you, so thanks a lot for being here. I'm Jalene Kahn. Hope you have a great Thursday.
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0: livestock. Wild Earth Guardians, Western Watersheds Project, and Wilderness Watch filed a petition for review in the U.S. District Court of New Mexico Wednesday. They're asking the court to restrict the federal government's use of poisons, traps, and guns to target predators in designated wilderness areas. The Wilderness Act of 1964 established wilderness areas as a network of public lands for the government to manage as natural and wild. Groups are challenging regulatory documents that allow lethal predator control in New Mexico, Colorado, Utah, and Wyoming wilderness areas. The U.S. Department of Agriculture Wildlife Services uses lethal force to balance livestock operations and wild predators, including wolves, bears, mountain lions, and coyotes. A Wyoming Wool Growers Association report found predators cost the state's sheep operations $5.5 million in losses last year, with coyotes accounting for the greater majority. Climate change is impacting Montana's outdoor industry, and it can deeply affect those with a front row seat. Laura Hatch with Big Sky Connection has more.
1: People who work closely with river guides say these professionals have to absorb environmental changes in real time. Hillary Hutchison is an environmental advocate and river guide with Glacier Raft Company. She says it's a struggle that's easy for others to miss when they're noticing a guide in their normal routine.
2: They, you know, get to be outside. They are super funny and witty and have these adventure stories and can do backflips off the rocks. And they don't really think about all of those super challenges that go with being this really rad person on the river.
1: This struggle has a name: ecological grief, or eco grief. And services are available for guides who need support. Hutchison says Pursuit, which owns Glacier Raft Company and Glacier Anglers, offers 8 free counseling sessions. She explains they work with a nonprofit, the Redside Foundation, which serves the outdoor guiding community in Montana, Idaho, Wyoming, and Colorado. The group also has a confidential helpline and financial coaching. I'm Laura Hatch, reporting.
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4: 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I'm E. Martinez in Culver City, California.
5: And I'm Steve Inskeep in Washington, D.C. U.S. Immigration and Customs Enforcement, ICE, wants to look at you, looking at them. The agency plans to deploy hundreds of iris scanners around this country to identify people without legal status. So what are the privacy concerns about collecting biometric data this way? NPR's Meg Anderson reports.
6: One night last fall, Nereyi Mejias Cáceres was in her Chicago apartment with her husband and first-grade son when a Black Hawk helicopter filled with immigration officers descended on the building. Mejias spoke to NPR on a WhatsApp call from Venezuela. We spoke through an interpreter provided by the University of Chicago Immigrants' Rights Clinic, which is representing Mejias in a complaint against the federal government.
7: We were in our room. We were sleeping when they knocked on the door. They were pointing guns at us and they ordered us to leave.
6: Mejias fainted. When she came to, the officers took out a smartphone to take her photo. She had been crying and her eyes were swollen.
7: They asked me to open my eyes wide for the photo, so I did. I opened my eyes wide for the camera.
6: The officers were able to identify her. Mejias, who had a pending asylum case, was detained and eventually deported. Nicole Hallett is a law professor at the University of Chicago and directs the Immigrants' Rights Clinic. She thinks the officers wanted more than just an image of Mejias. She thinks they wanted a photo of her irises.
8: Because of the detail about how she needed to open her eyes.
6: The iris is like a fingerprint. It has intricate patterns that are unique to each person. Because of that, ICE has been leaning into the use of iris recognition technology. Last week, the Department of Homeland Security awarded a $25 million contract to a company called BI2 Technologies, which specializes in iris scanning. That's more than

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1: Here's your Yellowstone Public Radio forecast for the southern portions of Montana, including Bozeman, Billings, and Miles City. I'm meteorologist Phil Jensko. Mostly sunny for today. A few showers and storms are possible in the region by afternoon. Highs head to the upper 80s in the west, including Bozeman and Livingston, and low to mid-90s in the east, including Billings and Miles City. Tonight, any showers end early across the region. Otherwise, partly cloudy. Lows fall to the 50s in the west, upper 50s to mid-60s in the east. Then a slight chance for showers and storms returns in western areas on Friday afternoon. I'm meteorologist Phil Jensko for Yellowstone Public Radio.
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7: Good morning, May Martinez. The number of hedgehogs in Europe has dropped by about half. The World Wildlife Fund wants to bring attention to that, so their latest live stream is dedicated to hedgehogs. The plan is to lure them with food at night when birds are less likely to steal it. Now, I've been checking in on the live stream for a while now, and all I've seen so far is a backyard in Finland with a bunch of empty bowls. Looks cool, looks great, but maybe not something you keep an eye on 24/7. It's Morning Edition.
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9: 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I'm Carl Lengel. 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Like most other businesses, bookstores have had some interesting ups and downs recently. Today we continue our journey along the Montana bookstore map. Wheatgrass Books is in Livingston, Montana. Owner-operator Lisa Snow has consistently and politely refused our frequent requests for an interview. She deferred our curiosity instead to the store and its visitors. So, on Independent Booksellers Day in late April, we had a chat with the Wheatgrass Bookstore.
10: It's just part of our culture to hold a book and read it and not scroll on an electronic device. So I am a book person. I'll always be a book person. I always want to hold it, feel it, touch it, and smell it.
9: Nan was the first of many shoppers we ran into that Saturday morning who was more than glad to express her feelings. She was exemplary of the foundational Wheatgrass belief that books change lives. Seated at the front of the store was author A.C. Paolini, who had just delighted young readers as she shared her new story, Sheep and Goat Climb the World.
11: So I started reading when I was 3, fell in love with it right away, but probably 5. I wrote my first little story. It was about a little puppy chasing a ball down a hill, and he got lost, and then he ended up making his way back home. And that's when I was like, oh, yes, I love stories. Maybe someday I could do this if I'm lucky enough. And that's where it blossomed and just went from there. So
9: Wheatgrass Bookstore also highlights diverse voices, bold ideas, and stories that spark curiosity and connection. A.C. Paolini's husband and Aragon author, Christopher, was chatting with some admirers as A.C. signed copies for eager youngsters. Christopher shares his young fascination with reading and writing.
0: When I graduated, I was bored out of my mind because there was no internet, no radio, and no television back then for me. So I decided to try and write the sort of story I would enjoy reading. And that became my first book, Aragon, which my family and I self-published and marketed all around in the area here. And eventually that got picked up by Random House. And because of that whole experience, I got to meet my wonderful wife.
9: As a bookstore, Wheatgrass considers itself a space for storytelling, and it works to bring literature off the page and into the community.
12: If you know the story of Wolf 21, Wolf 42, Wolf 8, they were all great heroes in their own ways. Heroes in the sense that, boy, we should really emulate the things that they have done, yes. Wolves have very difficult lives in the wild. They have a lot of things to deal with, a lot of things to overcome. And some of them are really big and strong, like Wolf 21. Others, not so big and strong, like Female 42. And in her case, she had to put together an alliance to deal with her difficult sister. She couldn't defeat her sister one against one. So she had to befriend the younger females, and then they were on her side when she finally had the big confrontation with her sister. So that's just an example of some of the things you can learn from wolves, that, you know, we all have issues in our life, and I've sure learned a lot from them myself.
9: Author Rick McIntyre was on hand, signing copies of his award-winning Alpha Wolves of Yellowstone book series for adults and his Chronicles of the Yellowstone Wolves book series for children.
12: Well, first of all, I love bookstores. I love people that read books. What would we do without books and people that read books?
9: Montana and Wyoming's independent bookstores are mainstays in their communities, reflecting the needs and interests of their neighbors. In Livingston, Wheatgrass Books and owner-operator Lisa Snow offer a standard fare of contemporary and historical works. Regional authors who detail the Yellowstone's rich environment and history, and the broader range of social, popular, and unpopular interests that arise as we seek to understand one another. Reporting from Livingston, I'm Carl Lengel.
1: Here's your Yellowstone Public Radio forecast for the northern portions of Montana, including Great Falls, Heber, and Helena. I'm meteorologist Phil Jensko. Partly to mostly sunny for today. A few afternoon showers and storms are possible in areas such as Great Falls, Helena, Heber, and Lewistown. Further eastward towards Glasgow should remain dry. Highs head to the upper 80s to low 90s for Great Falls, Helena, and Lewistown. Mid to upper 90s for Heber and Glasgow. Tonight, chance for more showers and possibly a few storms in those same areas. Lows range from the low to mid-50s in the west to the mid-60s in the east. Then a few showers and storms become possible across the entire region again on Friday. I'm Phil Jensko for Yellowstone Public Radio.
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15: 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I'm Steve Inskeep.
7: And I'm A. Martinez. There are more than 67,000 suspected cases of measles in Bangladesh. More than 500 people have died. Most are young children. Experts worry that families traveling during a school break this week will help the virus spread. Here's NPR's Gabriella Emanuel.
16: Mohammed Kamal Hussein, a rickshaw driver in southern Bangladesh, isn't traveling. He's beside the hospital bed of his 9-month-old daughter. He says she spiked a fever that hasn't improved for 20 days. It turned out to be measles, and she soon developed a common complication, pneumonia. The family rushed the youngster to the capital to get medical care. and now they're in debt. The stage was set for this outbreak in 2024, when the interim government decided to overhaul the country's successful vaccine program. Bureaucratic issues meant soon measles vaccines became unavailable. Speaking at a press conference, Rana Flowers with the United Nations Children's Fund says she warned the government.
17: I sat with the interim advisor and the staff on at least 10 occasions saying, "We are worried. Look at my face. I am worried."
16: And in March, measles cases exploded across the country. Now the UN and others say many hospitals are overwhelmed, with patients getting care on the floor and others being turned away for lack of beds, staff, and medications. But in February, Bangladesh elected a new government, and they've earned widespread praise for their response. Hasina Rahman is with the International Rescue Committee.
18: There's been a massive immunization campaign, and over the past 4 weeks, 18 million children have been immunized.
16: Still, experts say it will take another month or so before this campaign might bring down the number of sick and dying kids. Gabriela Emanuel, NPR News.
15: Some other news now. Lawmakers in Ohio are considering a bill they call the Charlie Kirk American Heritage Act. What does that mean? The answer is a fitting topic for NPR reporting this week on the shifting boundaries between church and state. Sarah Donaldson of Ohio Public Radio reports.
19: Every few months, in a sunlit atrium in the Ohio State Capitol, a crowd, old and young, multiracial, gathers for a Christian worship service, a mix of songs and Bible reading. A handful of state lawmakers are here, and they're called forward.
20: We are so blessed in this state to have legislators who have a personal relationship with the Lord.
19: That's Ruth Edmonds of the Center for Christian Virtue, an Ohio-based advocacy group that leads the event. One of their allies, though not here today, is Republican State Representative Gary Click from Northern Ohio. In an interview, he describes how he found comfort in the church. At the age of 12, he stood up in his congregation and...
21: I went down and I just told the Lord, I said, you know, if you want me to be a pastor, I'll be a pastor.
19: He became a pastor and then a legislator. He tells me God created three institutions, the family, the home, the government.
21: As good stewards, we should be involved in all of those to one extent or the other.
19: Click is the architect of Ohio's ban on gender-affirming surgeries and hormone treatments for minors. He's backed personhood for fetuses and requiring schools to let students out for religious study. But he says he's not legislating his religion.
21: The Bible says, "Thou shalt not kill." Now, am I legislating the Bible if I support laws against murder? No, I'm not.
19: Since last year, he's been working on another bill.
22: Thank you, Mr. Speaker. I rise in support of House Bill 486, the Charlie Kirk American Heritage Act.
19: The bill says it would permit the teaching of the positive impact of, quote, Judeo-Christian values in U.S. history. It lists 24 examples, from appeals to divine power in the Declaration of Independence and the religious backgrounds of the signers, to the impact of evangelical Billy Graham. Click named the bill after slain conservative Charlie Kirk, whose rhetoric offended some but resonated with others. Here's how Click sees it.
21: One of the reasons that people hated Charlie, I think, is because he was advancing Christian principles, the Christian history of our nation, and I think that's what took his life. And so I think people need a better education.
19: Some educators say the bill is unnecessary and biased.
23: And I have never heard of a single teacher in Ohio that says they're afraid to teach any of the content that's in this bill.
19: That's Sarah Kaka, president of the Ohio Council for the Social Studies, a group of educators.
23: Because it is such a skewed perspective on history, it's not balanced by any means. And in our organization as a whole, you know, we are very much proponents of historical inquiry.
19: But Click is undeterred. He says the National Association of Christian Lawmakers asked him to share it as model legislation for other states. Going back to the moral majority of the 1980s and even before, there have been ongoing efforts to promote a specific view of Christianity in schools, law, and society. Indiana University Indianapolis Professor Andrew Whitehead is among those who describe the movement as Christian nationalism. Whitehead defines it as...
2: the desire to fuse together a very particular expression of Christianity with American civic life, and then having the government at all levels defend and preserve that connection and fusion.
19: Click rejects the term.
21: That is a dog whistle. That's crisis language in order to scare people and take them back to this idea of you're forcing your religion on us.
19: There's a tangible sign of the conservative Christian influence on politics here. The Center for Christian Virtue bought a four-story building steps from the Capitol a few years ago.
4: Every bill that gets introduced over there, we read.
19: That's Aaron Baer, the president of the decades-old organization. Over the years, it has lobbied for school choice vouchers, restricting access to abortion and assisted suicide. Baer says the organization is not actually working on Click's Charlie Kirk bill because he says it's on a good track already. It moved fast through the House. Democratic State Representative Sean Brennan voted against it. The former public school teacher and observant Catholic objected on historical grounds.
5: Just look at the history of our nation. You didn't hear George Washington invoking Jesus. We don't need to sow more seeds of division in our country and go back to those days. We've evolved. We're more inclusive. And I think that makes our state and our nation stronger.
19: Click is running for re-election for a final two-year term. The Senate deadline to pass the Charlie Kirk American Heritage Act is in December. A couple other states have similar proposals. For NPR News, I'm Sarah Donaldson in Columbus, Ohio.
15: 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I'm Steve Inskeep.
7: And I'm A. Martinez.

0: especially harmful to Kansas, one of the top overall producers of wheat in the U.S. According to Associated Press reporting this week, only one in five of the past 40 years has Kansas wheat crop been in such bad state. An analysis of USDA data shows with 58% of the crop rated as poor or very poor as of May 17th. The last time the fields were in as bad condition was during a severe drought in 2023. With this year so bad, many wheat growers have been forced to file for crop insurance or consider whether they can lean on other crops to withstand the uncertainties. For Yellowstone Public Radio News, I'm Carl Lengel.
1: On the next Fresh Air, award-winning actor Alfre Woodard, she's one of the stars of the new Netflix series The Burrows from the executive producers of Stranger Things. It's a supernatural mystery set in a retirement community. Woodard will talk about her nearly 50 years of work, from Hill Street Blues to Clemency. Join us.
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8: It's Morning Edition from NPR News. I'm A. Martinez in Culver City, California.
9: And I'm Steve Inskeep in Washington, D.C. Good morning. The head of the World Health Organization arrives in eastern Congo today, but he already has a pretty good idea of what he expects to find. Quote, a catastrophic collision of disease and conflict. Officials say more than 1,000 suspected cases of Ebola are the result of an outbreak in the eastern part of the country. Over 200 suspected deaths. The epicenter is in Ituri province, where health workers are contending with fear, violence, and a ticking clock. Emmett Livingstone reports.
10: Turn on the radio in Bunia, the capital of Ituri province, and you'll hear warnings about Ebola. Its cheeriness belies the gravity of the situation. Ebola, Ebola, it goes, and then launches into a series of public health warnings. It's a small part of the huge international effort underway here to try to stop the spread of the disease. Congo announced an outbreak on May 15th, by which point Ebola had likely been spreading in Ituri for many weeks, if not months. And the bustling city of Bunia, home to nearly a million people, is close to the epicenter, a remote gold mining town called Mongwalu.
11: The situation is currently very concerning, with active transmission ongoing everywhere around here in Mongwalu.
10: Dr. Esther Sturck is a tropical disease specialist for Doctors Without Borders in Mongwalu.
11: Every day there are many community deaths and suspected patients arriving at the hospital, which probably only is a small proportion of all cases at the moment. And one of the big challenges is the lack of diagnostics capacity, where often it takes many, many days before the laboratory results come out.
10: Added to that, health responders have been having a tough time with some of the residents. Most people in the town are poor and survive by clawing gold from the earth with crude tools. Many don't believe Ebola exists. Angry young men attacked Mongwalu Hospital several times last week, burning down isolation tents or trying to retrieve the dead bodies. Several suspected patients ran away during the chaos. Richard Lukudi is the hospital director. Local resistance to the Ebola response has been fierce, he says. Some parts of town have become no-go zones. Tracking contacts is almost impossible. People in the community here are dying every day, he says.

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6: Live from NPR News in Washington, I'm Dave Mattingly. Inflation pressures in the U.S. economy continue to worsen. NPR's Scott Horsley reports on the latest numbers from the Commerce Department.
7: Consumer prices in April were up 3.8% from a year ago, according to the Commerce Department's inflation yardstick, which is closely watched by the Federal Reserve. That's a bigger annual increase than the previous month. Prices rose 0.4% between March and April, driven in part by higher gasoline prices sparked by the war with Iran. Stripping out volatile energy and food prices, so-called core inflation was 3.3% for the 12 months ending in April. A separate report from the Commerce Department shows the U.S. economy grew a little more slowly in the first 3 months of the year than initially reported. GDP grew at an annual pace of 1.6% during the quarter, down from an earlier tally of 2%. Scott Horsley, NPR News, Washington.
6: A federal judge in Washington, D.C. has decided against temporarily blocking President Trump's executive order that calls for restricting voting by mail and the creation of state citizenship lists. U.S. Central Command says Kuwaiti forces intercepted an Iranian ballistic missile fired earlier today, hours after Iran launched a series of drones. This followed what CENTCOM calls more U.S. self-defense strikes on four Iranian drones near the Strait of Hormuz and an Iranian launch site near Bandar Abbas. 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
3: This is Yellowstone Public Radio. Environmental groups are challenging where the U.S. can use a program that kills native predators to protect livestock. Wild Earth Guardians, Western Watersheds Project, and Wilderness Watch filed a petition for review in the U.S. District Court of New Mexico Wednesday. They're asking the court to restrict the federal government's use of poisons, traps, and guns to target predators in designated wilderness areas. The Wilderness Act of 1964 established wilderness areas as a network of public lands for the government to manage as natural and wild. Groups are challenging regulatory documents that allow lethal predator control in New Mexico, Colorado, Utah, and Wyoming wilderness

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1: Here's your Yellowstone Public Radio forecast for the southern portions of Montana, including Bozeman, Billings, and Miles City. I'm meteorologist Paul Trombley. With a mix of clouds and sunshine for today, an isolated shower storm is possible late towards Livingston and Bozeman. Highs range in the upper 80s to the lower 90s. For tonight, isolated shower storm chance early towards Bozeman mainly, otherwise partly cloudy to mainly clear. 51 in Livingston, low to mid-60s in Billings and Miles City. On Friday, with partly sunny skies, chances for a few late-day showers and storms, with high temperatures from the mid-80s in Livingston to the mid-90s in Billings, as well as into the Miles City corridor. I'm meteorologist Paul Trombley for Yellowstone Public Radio.
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10: Good morning, I'm May Martinez. The number of hedgehogs in Europe has dropped by about half. The World Wildlife Fund wants to bring attention to that, so their latest live stream is dedicated to hedgehogs. The plan is to lure them with food at night when birds are less likely to steal it. Now, I've been checking in on the live stream for a while now, and all I've seen so far is a backyard in Finland with a bunch of empty bowls. Looks cool, looks great, but maybe not something you keep an eye on 24/7. It's Morning Edition.
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5: This is Yellowstone Public Radio. I'm Carl Lengel. Many communities, large and small across Montana, are blessed with a small independent bookstore. Like most other businesses, bookstores have had some interesting ups and downs recently. Today we continue our journey along the Montana bookstore map. Wheatgrass Books is in Livingston, Montana. Owner-operator Lisa Snow has consistently and politely refused our frequent requests for an interview. She deferred our curiosity instead to the store and its visitors. So, on Independent Booksellers Day in late April, we had a chat with the Wheatgrass Bookstore.
12: It's just part of our culture to hold a book and read it and not scroll on an electronic device. So I am a book person. I'll always be a book person. I always want to hold it, feel it, touch it, and smell it.
5: Nan was the first of many shoppers we ran into that Saturday morning who was more than glad to express her feelings. She was exemplary of the foundational Wheatgrass belief that books change lives. Seated at the front of the store was author A.C. Paolini, who had just delighted young readers as she shared her new story, Sheep and Goat Climb the World.
13: So I started reading when I was 3, fell in love with it right away, but probably 5. I wrote my first little story. It was about a little puppy chasing a ball down a hill, and he got lost, and then he ended up making his way back home. And that's when I was like, oh, yes, I love stories. Maybe someday I could do this if I'm lucky enough. And that's where it blossomed and just went from there. So
5: Wheatgrass Bookstore also highlights diverse voices, bold ideas, and stories that spark curiosity and connection. A.C. Paolini's husband and Aragon author, Christopher, was chatting with some admirers as A.C. signed copies for eager youngsters. Christopher shares his young fascination with reading and writing.
4: When I graduated, I was bored out of my mind because there was no internet, no radio, and no television back then for me. So I decided to try and write the sort of story I would enjoy reading. And that became my first book, Aragon, which my family and I self-published and marketed all around in the area here. And eventually that got picked up by Random House. And because of that whole experience, I got to meet my wonderful wife.
5: As a bookstore, Wheatgrass considers itself a space for storytelling, and it works to bring literature off the page and into the community.
8: If you know the story of Wolf 21, Wolf 42, Wolf 8, they were all great heroes in their own ways. Heroes in the sense that, boy, we should really emulate the things that they have done, yes. Wolves have very difficult lives in the wild. They have a lot of things to deal with, a lot of things to overcome. And some of them are really big and strong, like Wolf 21. Others, not so big and strong, like Female 42. And in her case, she had to put together an alliance to deal with her difficult sister. She couldn't defeat her sister one against one. So she had to befriend the younger females, and then they were on her side when she finally had the big confrontation with her sister. So that's just an example of some of the things you can learn from wolves, that, you know, we all have issues in our life, and I've sure learned a lot from them myself.
5: Author Rick McIntyre was on hand, signing copies of his award-winning Alpha Wolves of Yellowstone book series for adults and his Chronicles of the Yellowstone Wolves book series for children.
8: Well, first of all, I love bookstores. I love people that read books. What would we do without books and people that read books?
5: Montana and Wyoming's independent bookstores are mainstays in their communities, reflecting the needs and interests of their neighbors. In Livingston, Wheatgrass Books and owner-operator Lisa Snow offer a standard fare of contemporary and historical works. Regional authors who detail the Yellowstone's rich environment and history, and the broader range of social, popular, and unpopular interests that arise as we seek to understand one another. Reporting from Livingston, I'm Carl Lengel.
1: Here's your Yellowstone Public Radio forecast for the northern portions of Montana, including Great Falls, Havre, and Helena. I'm meteorologist Paul Trombley. Mostly sunny to partly cloudy skies into the day today, and then a chance for a few late-day showers or storms, mainly west of Lewistown and Havre. High temperature readings will stay in the upper 80s in Lewistown to 90 to 95 elsewhere. For tonight, isolated shower storm chances are early, mainly in the west central areas. Then temperatures head back to about 52 in Lewistown, upper 50s in Great Falls and Havre, with mid-60s in Glasgow and Wolf Point. For Friday, with a mix of clouds and sun, a few late-day showers and storms, upper 80s to mid-90s. This is meteorologist Paul Trombley for Yellowstone Public Radio.
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15: 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I'm Steve Inskeep.
10: And I'm A. Martinez. There are more than 67,000 suspected cases of measles in Bangladesh. More than 500 people have died. Most are young children. Experts worry that families traveling during a school break this week will help the virus spread. Here's NPR's Gabriella Emanuel.
16: Mohammed Kamal Hussein, a rickshaw driver in southern Bangladesh, isn't traveling. He's beside the hospital bed of his 9-month-old daughter. He says she spiked a fever that hasn't improved for 20 days. It turned out to be measles, and she soon developed a common complication, pneumonia. The family rushed the youngster to the capital to get medical care, and now they're in debt. The stage was set for this outbreak in 2024, when the interim government decided to overhaul the country's successful vaccine program. Bureaucratic issues meant soon measles vaccines became unavailable. Speaking at a press conference, Rana Flowers with the United Nations Children's Fund says she warned the government.
17: I sat with the interim advisor and the staff on at least 10 occasions saying, "We are worried. Look at my face. I am worried."
16: And in March, measles cases exploded across the country. Now, the UN and others say many hospitals are overwhelmed, with patients getting care on the floor and others being turned away for lack of beds, staff, and medications. But in February, Bangladesh elected a new government, and they've earned widespread praise for their response. Hasina Rahman is with the International Rescue Committee.
18: There's been a massive immunization campaign, and over the past 4 weeks, 18 million children have been immunized.
16: Still, experts say it will take another month or so before this campaign might bring down the number of sick and dying kids. Gabriela Emanuel, NPR News.
15: Some other news now. Lawmakers in Ohio are considering a bill they call the Charlie Kirk American Heritage Act. What does that mean? The answer is a fitting topic for NPR reporting this week on the shifting boundaries between church and state. Sarah Donaldson of Ohio Public Radio reports.
19: Every few months, in a sunlit atrium in the Ohio State Capitol, a crowd, old and young, multiracial, gathers for a Christian worship service, a mix of songs and Bible reading. A handful of state lawmakers are here, and they're called forward.
20: We are so blessed in this state to have legislators who have a personal relationship with the Lord.
19: That's and Ruth Edmonds of the Center for Christian Virtue, an Ohio-based advocacy group that leads the event. One of their allies, though not here today, is Republican State Representative Gary Click from Northern Ohio. In an interview, he describes how he found comfort in the church. At the age of 12, he stood up in his congregation and...
21: I went down and I just told the Lord, I said, if you want me to be a pastor, I'll be a pastor.
19: He became a pastor and then a legislator. He tells me God created three institutions, the family, the home, the government.
21: As good stewards, we should be involved in all of those to one extent or the other.
19: Click is the architect of Ohio's ban on gender-affirming surgeries and hormone treatments for minors. He's backed personhood for fetuses and requiring schools to let students out for religious study. But he says he's not legislating his religion.
21: The Bible says, "Thou shalt not kill." Now, am I legislating the Bible if I support laws against murder? No, I'm not.
19: Since last year, he's been working on another bill.
22: Thank you, Mr. Speaker. I rise in support of House Bill 486, the Charlie Kirk American Heritage Act.
19: The bill says it would permit the teaching of the positive impact of, quote, Judeo-Christian values in U.S. history. It lists 24 examples, from appeals to divine power in the Declaration of Independence and the religious backgrounds of the signers, to the impact of evangelical Billy Graham. Click named the bill after slain conservative Charlie Kirk, whose rhetoric offended some but resonated with others. Here's how Click sees it.
21: One of the reasons that people hated Charlie, I think, is because he was advancing Christian principles, the Christian history of our nation, and I think that's what took his life. And so I think people need a better education.
19: Some educators say the bill is unnecessary and biased.
23: And I have never heard of a single teacher in Ohio that says they're afraid to teach any of the content that's in this bill.
19: That's Sarah Kaka, president of the Ohio Council for the Social Studies, a group of educators.
23: Because it is such a skewed perspective on history, it's not balanced by any means. And in our organization as a whole, we are very much proponents of historical inquiry.
19: But Click is undeterred. He says the National Association of Christian Lawmakers asked him to share it as model legislation for other states. Going back to the moral majority of the 1980s and even before, there have been ongoing efforts to promote a specific view of Christianity in schools, law, and society. Indiana University Indianapolis professor Andrew Whitehead is among those who describe the movement as Christian nationalism. Whitehead defines it as
0: the desire to fuse together a very particular expression of Christianity with American civic life, and then having the government at all levels defend and preserve that connection and fusion.
19: Click rejects the term.
21: That is a dog whistle. That's crisis language in order to scare people and take them back to this idea of you're forcing your religion on us.
19: There's a tangible sign of the conservative Christian influence on politics here. The Center for Christian Virtue bought a four-story building steps from the Capitol a few years ago.
3: Every bill that gets introduced over there, we read.
19: That's Aaron Baer, the president of the decades-old organization. Over the years, it has lobbied for school choice vouchers, restricting access to abortion and assisted suicide. Baer says the organization is not actually working on Click's Charlie Kirk bill because he says it's on a good track already. It moved fast through the House. Democratic State Representative Sean Brennan voted against it. The former public school teacher and observant Catholic objected on historical grounds.
6: Just look at the history of our nation. You didn't hear George Washington invoking Jesus. We don't need to sow more seeds of division in our country and go back to those days. We've evolved. We're more inclusive. And I think that makes our state and our nation stronger.
19: Click is running for re-election for a final two-year term. The Senate deadline to pass the Charlie Kirk American Heritage Act is in December. A couple other states have similar proposals. For NPR News, I'm Sarah Donaldson in Columbus, Ohio.
15: 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I'm Steve Inskeep.
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10: Good morning. Democrats see a path to regain control of the Senate. All they have to do is win several red states where they haven't won in years. The odds were long, but our Republicans giving them a chance. It's Morning Edition from NPR News. A city of almost a million people is near the center of an outbreak of Ebola. I'm A. Martinez.
15: And I'm Steve Inskeep. The radio gives health warnings in a cheerful tone, but what kind of help is on hand for people who are infected? Also, a presidential candidate in Colombia flaunts his wealth and promises to fight crime. It's Thursday, May 28th. This day in 1972, burglars working for the Nixon White House broke into Democratic headquarters at the Watergate complex. Weeks later, they returned, and their arrest triggered the downfall of a president. The news is next.
7: Live from NPR News in Washington, I'm Korva Coleman. There were more attacks around the Persian Gulf overnight. It comes as President Trump says any deal with Iran will include reopening the Strait of Hormuz. NPR's Aya Betraway reports.
24: U.S. forces shot down Iranian drones around the Strait of Hormuz and struck a launch site for those drones along Iran's coast overnight. That's according to a U.S. official who spoke to NPR. This is the second incident of violence in the Persian Gulf this week. Both times, the U.S. military called these defensive acts intended to maintain the current ceasefire. Iran's Revolutionary Guard says it responded to the overnight U.S. attack on Bandar Abbas by targeting, quote, the American base from which that attack originated. It didn't say what its target was, but Kuwait says it intercepted drones Thursday morning. The Revolutionary Guard also says it fired at an American vessel trying to transit the strait undetected with its radar turned off Wednesday, forcing it to turn around. Aya Beltrawi, NPR News, Dubai.
4: Stocks opened lower this morning after the Commerce Department reported a jump in inflation last month. NPR's Scott Horsley reports the Dow Jones Industrial Average fell about 100 points in early trading.
9: The Commerce Department's inflation measure, which is closely watched by the Federal Reserve, shows prices in April were up 3.8% from a year ago. That's the biggest annual increase in almost 3 years. Prices rose 0.4% between March and April, fueled in part by the spike in energy prices triggered by the war with Iran. A separate report from the Commerce Department shows consumer spending and inventory investment were not as strong in the first 3 months of the year as initially reported. Revised figures show the economy grew at an annual pace of just 1.6% during January, February, and March. That's down from an earlier estimate of 2%. Scott Horsley, NPR News, Washington.
4: A federal judge in Washington, D.C. has refused to temporarily block an executive order from President Trump. It calls for restricting voting by mail. NPR's Hansi Lo Wang reports another judge in Massachusetts is preparing to rule on the same order in the coming weeks.
11: U.S. District Judge Carl Nichols found it's too early for an emergency ruling that would block President Trump's order because the order's main directives have not been carried out yet. This leaves in place, at least for now, Trump's latest executive order that tests the limits of the president's power under the Constitution. The order calls for the federal government to create lists of adult U.S. citizens in each state. It also calls for banning the U.S. Postal Service from delivering mail-in ballots to anyone not on those lists. Democrats and voting rights groups argued in court the Constitution gives power to state legislatures and Congress, not the president, to set federal election rules. Since Trump signed the order in March, it's been unclear whether and how it would actually affect voting by mail, which has continued for this year's midterm primary elections. Hansi Lo Wang, NPR News.
4: The Pentagon says it struck another alleged drug boat in the Eastern Pacific yesterday. It says it killed two alleged drug traffickers. The Trump administration does not offer evidence linking the strikes or the people to drug trafficking. You're listening to NPR News.
5: This is Yellowstone Public Radio. I'm Carl Lengle. Good morning. Montana's Secretary of State website says election judges are critical to our democracy and ensure elections remain secure, fair, accurate, and accessible to all voters. YPR's Kay Erickson visited the Yellowstone County Election Office to see election judges at work.
12: It's 2 weeks to Montana's primary election, and Yellowstone County Election Administrator Dana Cosby is doing a public test of the high-speed scanners that capture the selections made by voters. Doing the testing are the election judges who will operate these machines to tabulate the votes. Cosby is the election administrator, but it's the passel of election judges who do much of the work, from preparing and processing ballots to staffing polling locations on election day. Deanne Molney has been an election judge for decades.
13: What happens to a ballot from the beginning to the end? People just take it for granted that it shows up and they voted. They have no idea the work that goes into to get that ballot to them and processed.
12: On this day, Molney is verifying signatures and birth years, comparing it to the voter's registration profile. Cosby says her office utilizes some 350 election judges during a federal election year.
25: Without them, we absolutely could not function. We're a small staff, and we grow real big around an election, and we shrink real small when it's not election time.
12: Election judges are expected to serve a 2-year term and are paid at least a state or federal minimum wage, whichever is higher. Election judges must be 18 years or older, a U.S. citizen, a resident of the county, and a registered voter, and cannot be a candidate or relative of a candidate. Dana Cosby says every county always needs election judges. In Billings, I'm Kay Erickson.
5: Election Administrator Dana Cosby recommends voters turn in their mail ballots to their election office and not mail it to ensure it's received by 8 p.m. on June 2nd, primary election day. Montana workers have a new way to submit wage concerns to the State Labor Department. The agency announced the new online wage and hour portal in a Wednesday news release. The Labor Department intends for the portal to make it easier for workers to report unpaid wages, overtime, or other earned compensation. Before the portal launched, workers had to bring concerns to the state over the phone, mail, email, or in person. The portal will also allow businesses to upload their own materials to show compliance with state law. For Yellowstone Public Radio News, I'm Carl Lengel.
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10: It's Morning Edition from NPR News. I'm E. Martinez in Culver City, California.
15: And I'm Steve Inskeep in Washington, D.C. There are two ways for Democrats to think about their chances of winning a majority in the Senate this fall.
10: Okay, one way suggests their chances are slim. Democrats need to pick up four seats, which requires them to win some very red states, possibly including Texas. Now, the other way suggests their chances are better. Republican retirements, divisive primaries, and President Trump's low approval seem to give Democrats a chance in red states, possibly including Texas.
15: NPR's Stephen Fowler has an assessment. Stephen, good morning.
8: Good morning.
15: Okay, start with Texas. Ken Paxton, state attorney general, won the primary, knocked off Senator John Cornyn. So what makes that race a little harder for Republicans?
8: Well, for starters, there's no incumbency advantage there. Paxton's margins were decisive in the runoff. That saw lower turnout. And the official Republican Senate campaign arm spent months running brutal attack ads against the candidate who is now their nominee. All the while, Democrat James Tallarico has been a fundraising juggernaut, has way more party unity behind him, in a favorable environment for Democrats, and is already leaning in on the myriad scandals that have plagued Paxton.
15: Okay, so Democrats feel good about their candidate. Republicans feel a little less good. Is this pattern repeated in some other states?
8: Well, I also want to note that's kind of the inverse of the 2022 midterms, where Republicans had the structural advantage trying to knock off Democrats in a redder year, but you had Trump-backed nominees fall short in competitive states like Georgia, Pennsylvania, and Arizona. But you are right. There are several states this year where Democrats have the best candidates they could actually hope for against vulnerable incumbents, and they're hoping to ride a wave.
15: Okay, so we mentioned Texas already, but walk us across the whole map here.
8: Democrats need to hold on to Georgia and Michigan and flip four of the following: North Carolina, Maine, Ohio, Iowa, Texas, and Alaska. Some of those are red states, others a bit more purple. In a normal year, you may think that's a Sisyphean task. I mean, Democrats haven't won statewide in Texas in three decades, for example. But the way polls are looking, and with the demographics of Texas in particular, that could very likely be that 51st seat for Democrats.
15: Okay, so you just named about half a dozen purple or red states. Democrats would need to win several of them. How do you get to the point where a Democrat would win in a heavily Republican state?
8: Think of it like a game of tug-of-war, Steve. In this case, Republicans have to contend with Trump not being on the ballot, cheering people on, and maybe some of his supporters not showing up. Plus, some moderates who might be opposed to Paxton could stay home too. And on the other side, Democrats hope to bring back some people that they lost in recent elections, and they're anchored by a base of supporters who are also stronger, more energized, more determined to vote, and that may pull Tallarico across the finish line.
15: Okay, so that is the way things would look in Texas, but we mentioned these other states. I guess in some states, the candidates are not entirely settled, right?
8: Right. Still worth watching. Iowa Democrats on Tuesday have to decide who they want to face off against Representative Ashley Hinson. The options there are Josh Turek and Zach Walls. And then Michigan's primary is the beginning of August. And that's one where Republicans are actually feeling the most optimistic for a flip right now. But you know, Steve, this is politics, so things always change.
15: That's a good point. There are states where Democrats are on the offensive trying to flip a seat, but they are desperate to hold on in places like Michigan as well. Stephen, thanks so much.
8: Thank you.
15: That's NPR political reporter Stephen Fowler, who's in Atlanta.
14: All right, let's talk more about Democrats' hopes for the Senate with Kyle Condick. He's managing editor of Sabatow's Crystal Ball, a newsletter published by the University of Virginia Center for Politics. Kyle, so until it changes, Texas is still a ruby red state, but do Democrats have a good reason to be fired up about this Senate race?
16: Well, look, Ken Paxton, I think, is a weak nominee, and we know that in part because a lot of Republicans have been saying that themselves for months and months here, and a lot of Republican outside groups put a ton of money into behind John Cornyn's efforts to hold that seat. Obviously, he lost the nomination, so Paxton is the nominee. Texas is still a really difficult state for Democrats. You know, they have made inroads in, you know, kind of some of the places they've made inroads in across the country in kind of white suburban areas. Texas is a very heavily Latino state. And you know, Democrats have lost ground with Latinos in recent years. But if you compare the improvement with white suburbanites with restoring margins among Latino voters, then you could sort of see that the path to a potential victory in Texas.
14: I saw that James Tallarico invited Cornyn's voters to his camp. But where do you think those will go?
16: In a state like Texas, you know, I think a number of those folks would probably still stick with the Republicans. You know, one of the things that I think you might see across the country here, too, is that maybe you don't have a ton of Trump voters crossing over to vote for Democratic Senate and U.S. House candidates in 2026. But maybe you'll see a turnout imbalance in which some of those folks stay home because they're, you know, maybe they're upset about Trump or they're upset about the state of the country. Maybe they can't bring themselves to vote for a Democrat. But again, you need a lot of these different things to kind of come together for Democrats to flip a state like Texas.
14: Is there any place in the country right now where Democrats have a clear path?
16: Well, look, I think North Carolina, in terms of, you know, being a pickup for Democrats, you know, they're probably better than 50-50 in North Carolina at this point to flip that state. You know, Maine, that's a blue state. But you've got, you know, an interesting Democratic nominee in Graham Plattner, who's more of an outsider against Susan Collins. But Plattner has been leading in the polls in that state, although polls didn't really do that great in Maine in 2020, the last time Susan Collins was on the ballot. But then you start to look at some of these, you know, redder states that voted for Trump by double digits in 2024. Democrats need to win, you know, basically all the other competitive races, and then also flip at least two states that Trump won by double digits. So that's why we're talking about Ohio, Alaska, Iowa, Texas, maybe a few other places as sort of the keys to flipping the Senate, yeah, besides the North Carolina and Maine.
14: So what does the math or maybe even the history say about the chances of that happening?
16: Well, if you go back 20 years when the Democrats flipped the Senate in 2006, you know, they were able to win a number of states and flip a number of states that George W. Bush had won in the 2004 election. Now, the flip side of that is that back then, they held a lot of Senate seats in what you'd consider to be red states. You know, the Senate map wasn't quite as sorted out by presidential partisanship back then as it is now. And so, you know, the Democrats currently don't even hold any double-digit Trump districts in the U.S. House, and they also don't in the U.S. Senate. Now, again, 2026 looks like it's going to be a really good political environment for Democrats, and so maybe that allows them to, you know, to break through again in these sort of red districts and red states.
14: What do you think, or what have you been hearing about what the general Republican game plan will be to defend against Democrats trying to flip Senate seats?
16: Well, I think particularly in these red states that we're talking about, those candidates are not going to be shy about tying themselves to Trump because Republicans are just concerned about Trump voter turnout. And you know, you think about in a midterm, the common strategy is to maybe to run away from for the presidential party to kind of run away from the president because they want to, you know, particularly if the president is unpopular, they don't want to be tied to that person. But I think in red states. Republicans are just going to want to tie themselves to Trump and try to get Trump voters to show up to back their candidates. But again, the danger is Trump in such a bad position that he's a liability even in some of these places that he won by double digits in 2024.
14: And I've heard the president already say that he's not really concerned about the midterms when it comes to how he's planning things out for the rest of the year. So, I mean, to tie yourself to that, is that going to be a winning strategy?
16: Well, and also, you know, Trump has had all of this success in primaries, you know, basically beating two incumbent senators in primaries and, you know, runoffs this month, Bill Cassidy and John Cornyn. But there's so much focus on Trump's strength within the Republican Party that maybe he and others are kind of ignoring his weakness outside of a Republican primary electorate.
14: All right, Kyle Condick is managing editor of the politics newsletter Sabatow's Crystal Ball, published by the University of Virginia Center for Politics. Kyle, thanks.
16: Thank you.
15: The American Cancer Society is changing its recommendations for detecting colorectal cancer. It's adding blood tests as another way adults 45 and older can be screened. NPR's Yuki Noguchi reports.
0: The paradox of colorectal cancer is that it is slow-growing and quite easy to treat if caught early enough. And yet the disease has become the top cancer killer for people age 50 and younger. Part of the reason is that cancer incidence is spiking among young people. Plus, about a third of eligible people do not get colonoscopies or stool sample screenings starting at age 45 as recommended. Dr. William Dayhut is chief scientific officer at the American Cancer Society.
17: If someone is not going to do those other tests or can't do those other tests, then having a blood-based option, we think, will be good for some patients.
0: Dayhut says more patients may be open to blood tests that detect cancer biomarkers as an easier and more accessible option than colonoscopy, which requires days of preparation and a surgical procedure. The downside of current colorectal cancer blood tests is that they're not sensitive enough to catch precancerous lesions or early-stage disease. Paul Limburg is chief screening medical officer at Abbott, which makes both Cologuard stool tests and is developing a colorectal cancer blood test.
18: Based on the performance that's been reported so far, the tests are positioned as a second-line option.
0: And therefore, he says, blood tests are not considered a replacement for other exams. But even, say, catching a cancer at stage 3 versus stage 4 can make a huge difference. The Cancer Society's William Dayhut says immunotherapies or targeted drugs have made stage 3 disease far more survivable or even curable.
17: Patients in stage 3, there's a large percent that can be cured with chemotherapy and targeted therapies, immunotherapy, along with surgery, while people with stage 4 are largely, with a couple exceptions, it's palliative care.
0: Cost may also be an issue. The influential expert panel U.S. Preventative Services Task Force has not adopted the same recommendation for blood tests. Without that endorsement, insurers like Medicare and many private providers are less likely to cover their cost. Yuki Noguchi, NPR News.
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20: Here's your Yellowstone Public Radio forecast for Montana and the surrounding areas. I'm meteorologist Paul Trombley. The heat continues across the central and eastern part of Montana in particular as we make our way through the end of the work week, as highs at 90s to around 100 continue across much of the eastern half of the state. Isolated shower storm chances still popping up in the afternoon, early evening hours the next couple of days, with the better chances more west central and western parts of the state for that here in the short term. As we continue to the end of the week and the weekend, a trough of low pressure is going to start to dig in over the northern Rockies, and that does start to up some of the shower and storm chances, even by later Friday night, kind of on and off showers and storms take us into the weekend, as we'll see cooling temperatures during that time frame as well. This is meteorologist Paul Trombley for Yellowstone Public Radio.

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2: Have you ever been so beguiled by a believable lie or so smitten by a fabulous story that you swallowed it hook, line, and sinker? This familiar verbal formula suggests gullibility and misplaced trust. Hi, I'm Christy the Wordsmith. The inspiration for this expression is, of course, angling. It compares a gullible person to a hungry fish that devours the baited hook and the rest of the tackle as well. A naive innocent who swallows a tail, hook, line, and sinker, is metaphorically landed like a fish by the clever raconteur. It turns out that this phrase is a true blue American idiom. It first appeared in print in the 1830s. It, in turn, may have been inspired by an older British English idiom to swallow a gudgeon, a small European bait fish. On the other side of the Atlantic, this phrasal verb was once a metaphor for gullibility, to swallow a gudgeon. Another American idiom using three nouns with the conjunction and is lock, stock, and barrel. This expression means everything, all the parts, the entirety, as in we move the household, the kids and the pets, lock, stock, and barrel to a cabin in the mountains. Next time, the biography of this American cliché. I'm Christy the Wordsmith, coming to you from the studios of KGLT-FM on the campus of Montana State University in Bozeman. Good day, verbivores.
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4: They lost it. 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
0: This is Morning Edition from NPR News. I'm E. Martinez.
4: And I'm Steve Inskeep. Fans of Ferrari cars are not sure what to make of the brand new electric Ferrari. One of Ferrari's gas-powered sports cars sounds like this. And the new Ferrari EV, which would normally run very silently, tries to mimic that roar with the sound amplified so you hear this. Does that sound like something people will pay $600,000 for? Mac Hogan is covering this story. He's the interim editor-in-chief at Inside EVs. Welcome.
6: Thank you very much. Glad to be here.
4: Is this right? People seem to have hated the car's unveiling so much that Ferrari stock prices went down?
6: Yeah, I mean, it's been pretty controversial, might not even be the right word, because there's not a lot of people cheering it on. But across the spectrum of EV enthusiasts and traditional car enthusiasts, people seem a little upset, not just about the sound, but really the design, where this relatively large looking four-door sedan.
4: Okay, so that explains the stock price going down, fans not liking it. What is the challenge for pitching an EV to this particular market, super high-end cars?
6: Yeah, I mean, they're dream cars, right? So one of the big challenges is that people who are buying, you know, $600,000 cars typically have dreamed about these cars for 10, 20, 30 years. They had posters on them in the wall, and this doesn't look anything like that. It's not going to drive anything like that. It's a totally different, you know, type of product. And that's why, you know, Lamborghini has pulled back their EV ambitions. A lot of these sports car companies are dialing it back. And that's why Ferrari told me that they have decided to do a four-door Grand Tourer rather than one of their traditional two-door supercars because their technology just isn't ready for that. So yeah, they're going to have a challenge.
4: Have they figured out who this car is for then?
6: Well, what they say is that it's for Ferrari owners. One of the benefits of selling to that crowd is that you know they are going to have multiple cars. So you already have your Ferrari sports car for the racetrack, and this is supposed to take you on your grand tours and into, you know, maybe European cities that have emissions regulations that prevent pure gas-powered vehicles from going into the downtowns.
4: You know, I want to note electric motors for cars are pretty strong and they've got great acceleration, better than gas in many cases. But is there something about an electric motor that just doesn't work for sports cars, certain kinds of vehicles, including sports cars?
6: I don't know if it's anything with the electric motors as much as the electric batteries. Batteries are really heavy. This car weighs nearly 5,000 pounds, and weight is just the enemy of having a really fun driving experience. And like we noted about the sound, you know, a big thing is the drama. People expect a car to feel theatrical and very exciting, and you feel those vibrations, and you don't get that in an electric car. They're silent, they're very fast, but that's about the main trick.
4: Is there some connection between this problem with sports cars and the problem with electric trucks, where it also doesn't seem to work for a lot of consumers?
6: Yeah, I think, I've long said these are the two markets where it's just going to take a long time, both because you have consumers who are a little more resistant to the technology in both markets. And then also you just have specific challenges of the weight in terms of the performance cars. And then in trucks, it's just the cost factor. Batteries are really heavy, and the bigger the vehicle, the more energy you spend lugging that battery around, which drives up your cost and it makes it really hard to compete. So it's going to be a while before either of these markets fully electrify.
4: Mac Hogan with Inside EVs. Hope you get a chance to drive one of those Ferraris soon.
6: Me too.
4: This is Morning Edition from NPR News. I'm Steve Inskeep.
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0: Russian composer Alexander Glazunov was in Paris when he wrote this music. Not only was he safe from the political upheavals of Soviet Russia, he was also separated from his fellow Russian composers, who were doing some things differently. Stravinsky was writing asymmetrical rhythms and primal percussive chords. Schoenberg had blown a goodbye kiss to traditional tonality. But Glazunov was writing the way he always did, not recycling the same tropes, but creating beautiful music from his compositional comfort zone. From APM American Public Media, this is Performance Today. I'm Valerie Kaler. On the way, an old-fashioned saxophone quartet.
1: Live from NPR News in Washington, I'm Corva Coleman. The White House says the U.S. is planning a facility in Kenya for Americans who may have been exposed to the Ebola virus. There is a growing outbreak in East Central Africa. As NPR's Ping Huang reports, the White House plan is drawing criticism.
2: The U.S. took a leading role in the 2014 Ebola outbreak. It's taking a different tactic now. Then, the U.S. sent thousands of trained responders to the affected region and brought them back to the U.S. Now, the White House says they'll send Americans who may have been exposed to the virus and aren't showing symptoms to a facility they're standing up in Kenya. Dr. Dan Jernigan, who led CDC's response during the 2014 outbreak, says the policy discourages aid workers.
3: If they can't even rely on the federal government to help them get back, if they get sick, that is a chilling message for those that are willing to really go and help.
2: U.S. Secretary of State Marco Rubio has said the current administration, quote, cannot and will not allow any cases of Ebola to enter the United States. Ping Huang, NPR News.
1: The Justice Department has opened an investigation into the writer E. Jean Carroll over potential perjury tied to her civil lawsuits against President Trump. It's the latest probe to target a perceived enemy of the president's. NPR's Ryan Lucas has more.
4: The investigation into E. Jean Carroll is being handled by the U.S. Attorney's Office in Chicago. That's according to a person familiar with the matter who spoke on condition of anonymity. The investigation is examining whether Carroll committed perjury in a deposition tied to civil lawsuits she brought against Trump. Carroll won a $5 million civil judgment against Trump for sexually abusing her decades ago and another $83 million judgment against him in a defamation suit. The Justice Department did not respond to a request for comment. The investigation is the latest launched by the Trump DOJ against the president's critics or perceived political adversaries. Ryan Lucas, NPR News, Washington.
1: California Democratic Governor Gavin Newsom signed a bill to ban law enforcement from interfering in elections ahead of the state's primary next week. The bill was authored after a California sheriff seized hundreds of thousands of ballots earlier this year. From member station KVCR, Madison Aument reports.
5: The new law makes it a crime for law enforcement authorities to seize ballots from election officials. It also bans them from accessing voting equipment and lists without a court order. Newsom says the law strengthens election integrity amid challenges from local and federal officials.
6: We have to clarify the rules of engagement. That's why this legislation is important. There are fines associated with this and jail time, 3 years.
5: The fine for taking ballots is $1,000. In February, Riverside County Sheriff Chad Bianco, who's a Republican and running for governor, seized 650,000 ballots from a vote to redraw the state's congressional map to favor Democrats. For NPR News, I'm Madison Aument in San Bernardino.
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7: This is Yellowstone Public Radio. I'm Carl Lengle. Climate change is impacting Montana's outdoor industry, and it can deeply affect those with a front row seat. Laura Hatch with Big Sky Connection has more.
8: People who work closely with river guides say these professionals have to absorb environmental changes in real time. Hillary Hutchison is an environmental advocate and river guide with Glacier Raft Company. She says it's a struggle that's easy for others to miss when they're noticing a guide in their normal routine.
9: They, you know, get to be outside. They are super funny and witty and have these adventure stories and can do backflips off the rocks. And they don't really think about all of those super challenges that go with being this really rad person on the river.
8: This struggle has a name, ecological grief or eco-grief, and services are available for guides who need support. Hutchison says Pursuit, which owns Glacier Raft Company and Glacier Anglers, offers 8 free counseling sessions. She explains they work with a nonprofit, the Red Side Foundation, which serves the outdoor guiding community in Montana, Idaho, Wyoming, and Colorado. The group also has a confidential helpline and financial coaching. I'm Laura Hatch, reporting.
7: A Facebook post this week announces the Yellowstone Tribal Heritage Center is open for the season. The center is open from 9 till 5 through October 3rd. It's located in the Old Faithful area between the Old Faithful Lodge and the Old Faithful Visitors Education Center. For Yellowstone Public Radio News, I'm Carl Lengle.
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0: From APM, American Public Media, this is Performance Today. I'm Valerie Keeler. Glad to have you along for today's musical adventures and discoveries. It came to be called the Great Migration. From the late 19-teens through about 1970, about 6 million African Americans left the rural South. They were seeking safety from Jim Crow laws and hoping for the economic opportunities promised in the industrial cities of the North. In 2010, Isabel Wilkerson wrote a groundbreaking and very moving book called The Warmth of Other Suns. It follows the Great Migration and weaves together personal stories of three individuals. Wilkerson chronicles the realities African Americans faced when they arrived in northern cities, the hardships and racism they endured. Composer Carlos Simon was inspired by Wilkerson's book, and in 2020, he wrote a piece capturing the feelings of those three people profiled in The Warmth of Other Suns. Simon wanted to express the duality of wanting to find rest, yet never being able to call a place home. Let's hear Simon's quartet from a concert in Skaneateles, New York. The Ivalas Quartet is playing Warmth from Other Suns by Carlos Simon.

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1: I'm pianist Peter Dugan. 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
5: Do you get sidetracked easily? Like you pick up your phone to set an alarm for tomorrow morning, and then before you know it, an hour has gone by because you've been smashing the love button on 7,000 pictures of cats in sunbeams? And then you completely forgot about setting the alarm? No, just me? I had something similar happen as I was poking around the internet, looking for information about Spanish pianist Josu de Solaún. I found his blog. He is passionate about music, how it's taught and talked about, how it's played, and how it's critiqued. He says that so much of classical music training is about what he calls bodily deactivation. Young musicians, he says, are taught to master the instrument but not to inhabit it, to control the gesture but not to let the gesture think. The body has been separated from meaning. He says that music cannot exist without embodiment, and he points to the truth of singing and dancing. Music was born, he says, with the body in motion, walking, turning, stamping the ground, celebrating, lamenting. He says a musician is a responsible one when they respond, when they answer, when they don't hide, when they don't sift their lived experience through someone else's filter. Whether or not you agree with his thesis, pianist Josu de Solaún absolutely embodies the music we're about to hear, which, by the way, is full of dance. You hear the sounds of flamenco, guitar licks, and the stomping and clapping translated to piano, evocations of Andalusian dance, and even some hints of courtly dances from the Baroque. Fantasía Bayética by Manuel de Falla, played by Josu de Solaún in concert in Madrid, Spain.

0: When Brandon Patrick George was in elementary school, he wasn't very interested in sports, didn't have many hobbies, and then he developed a strong curiosity about the flute. He told our friends at New Classical Tracks about that deep attraction.
1: I saw it hanging in a pawn shop window, and I just thought it was the most beautiful thing. So it was a very visual thing, but I always identified with the sound of the flute in cartoons.

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Hello, my name is Wilson Liu. I'm 11 years old and I play the piano. I hope you enjoy my performance of the Bach Italian Concerto here on From the Top.

0: Welcome to From the Top, where outstanding young musicians come to play. I'm your host, pianist Peter Dugan. You just heard the first movement of Bach's Italian Concerto performed by 11-year-old pianist Wilson Liu from Livingston, New Jersey. Wilson spends his Saturdays at Juilliard Pre-College, where he plays in a trio with two friends who also happen to be on today's show. Let's start, though, with Wilson. Wilson, hey, welcome to From the Top.
1: Hello, Peter. It's nice to be here.
0: I love the way you play Bach because it's very in style. It's historically informed, but you don't shy away from using the dynamic range that the piano has to offer. And I really appreciate that. And your sense of rhythm is also amazing.
1: Thank you.
0: It's just what this piece needs. I think you do it really, really well. How do you prepare for a piece like this?
1: Yeah, so first of all, I take a look at the piece from beginning to end, mm-hmm. and then I do some research on it just to get some background information. And then I just start to slowly practice one hand at a time.
0: I'm curious, Wilson, what first got you started with music?
1: Well, starting music in general wasn't really my idea.
0: Okay.
1: It was my mom's.
0: Was there a moment when you knew that you wanted to play? I knew it was your mom's idea at first, but when did you start to really own being a pianist?
1: I think that moment was when I got admitted to the Juilliard School when I was 7. That got me into like the conservatory environment.
0: Right.
1: Also through like the rigorous training, it got me to think deeper about the music. And having all these musical friends in Juilliard was what got me really into music.
0: And that feeling of community is huge. Even though you're a pianist and a lot of the time you spend is alone, what does chamber music mean to you?
1: Chamber music is collaboration. And I think for me, most importantly, fun. Because you're with other people and we're all collaborating together to make music. So I'm in a trio with Jaden and Richard.
0: Right. And our listeners are actually going to get to meet Jaden and Richard on today's episode.
1: Yes, that's really cool. So we're together and playing the same music together. We can share our ideas and kind of make fun of each other when we mess up.
0: Okay, what do you love most about being a pianist?
1: Well, I love performing most of all.
0: Uh-huh.
1: I love to see when audiences shout, bravo, encore, like all those things. It makes me feel like all my hard work is paid off.
0: Yeah. And what about the biggest challenges of being a pianist specifically?
1: I have really small hands. I can actually barely reach an octave still.
0: Well, you're only 11. I mean, you're going to keep growing.
1: Yeah.
0: So when you do have to play music that has octaves, how do you handle that?
1: Sometimes I cheat.
0: Say it loud and proud, baby.
1: I cheat sometimes. Sometimes I just play one note. Sometimes I roll the octaves if it's possible. But right now, I'm starting to actually get the hold of an octave.
0: Nice.
1: So I'm trying to reach every single one right now.
0: Good for you. Wilson, it's been so much fun getting to know you and can't wait to hear more from you in the future.
1: Thank you.
0: 11-year-old pianist Wilson Liu, originally from California and now residing in Livingston, New Jersey.
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0: Next up is 10-year-old violinist Jaden King from Franklin Lakes, New Jersey. He's one of Wilson's trio partners at Juilliard's pre-college program. Welcome to From the Top, Jaden.
3: Thanks for having me.
0: What are we going to perform together today?
3: The Saint-Saëns Introduction and Rondo Capriccioso.
0: Great. I love this piece and I can't wait to play it with you. Whenever you're ready, let's take it from the top.
3: Okay.

0: That was Camille Saint-Saëns' introduction in Rondo Capriccioso, performed by violinist Jaden King, who's just 10 years old, with me, Peter Dugan, on the piano. Jaden, that is how it is done, my man. That's amazing. You play that piece so well. And, you know, what I have to compliment you on is not just all the fireworks, all the fast technical stuff, but the soulful, lyrical playing that you have is so expressive.
1: Thank you.
0: I'm curious, Jaden, how did the violin first come into your life?
1: I started playing the violin when I was 3, but I actually started with the piano.
0: Wow.
1: We went to a piano teacher, mm-hmm. But she said that my hands were too small, so we had to wait another year or so. And then I just came across some violin recordings.
0: Do you remember who you heard in the recording?
1: I heard Yasha Heifetz.
0: Oh,
1: I was really inspired by him, how he could be so virtuosic.
0: Yes.
1: And also have that speed and incredible precision.
0: Do you think Heifetz is the GOAT?
1: Yeah.
0: Yeah, the greatest of all time? Yeah, he's definitely one of them for sure. Do you remember what it felt like when you first picked up the violin?
1: I mean, obviously, it felt really challenging.
0: Yeah.
1: Because I was thinking one day I could become Yasha Heifetz. But after around a few months, I started learning things really quickly.
0: Yeah.
1: But thanks to the Suzuki method, mm-hmm. This method involves listening and also repetition. And because of that, I went through book 1, book 2, book 3, book 4 in 1 year.
0: Yeah, you flew through it.
1: Yeah.
0: What's your favorite thing about the violin?
1: That you can express so many colors with it. Mm-hmm. I'm sad, happy, energetic, and also the luscious sound quality. Mm-hmm. It carries me away once I play.
0: Mm, I love that. And that violin that you're holding makes a very luscious sound. Tell me about that instrument. How long have you had it?
1: Actually, I recently just had this violin. It's a loan from the Juilliard Pre-College School. It's 1825.
0: Yeah. Wow. That's so amazing. You're holding a piece of history. When you think about your future in music, Jaden, what do you imagine?
1: I hope to play with more renowned orchestras, mm-hmm. like the New York Philharmonic.
0: Nice.
1: And also to compete in competitions more and to perform more so I can gain more recognition.
0: Yeah. And you said earlier to me how you like to share your music. And I hope that more and more people get to hear it because you're such a great artist, even at 10 years old. Jaden, thank you for being here and for sharing your time and your music with me today.
1: Thank you.
0: 10-year-old violinist Jaden King from Franklin Lakes, New Jersey. And now let's meet the eldest of this trio of youngsters from Juilliard's pre-college program, Richard Zidong Wang from New York City. He's a 12-year-old cellist. He and I will perform David Popper's Polonaise de Concert in D minor.

0: That was 12-year-old cellist Richard Zidong Wang performing David Popper's Polonaise de Concert in D minor. I had the pleasure of joining him at the piano. Richard, you have serious rock star energy when you play that piece. Are you aware of that?
1: A little bit.
0: Yeah, man. I mean, it's such a challenging piece. You know, Popper is famous for writing really difficult music for the cello, but you make it look effortless when you play, really. How are you feeling right now after performing that piece?
1: Very tired.
0: Yeah. Takes a lot out of you.
1: Yeah.
0: Where would you say your story first begins, Richard? Where did you grow up?
1: I grew up in New York City.
0: What do you love most about living here?
1: I go to watch a lot of Knicks games.
0: Oh, yeah. A Knicks fan. What's the most exciting game you've been to?
1: I think Knicks versus Lakers.
0: Oh, yeah.
1: Because it's always like, they're both like really good teams. So it's very close and intense.
0: Yeah, yeah, nice. If your cello were on the Knicks, what position would your cello play?
1: Small forward.
0: Small forward?
1: Yeah.
0: Why?
1: I think because can be a little bit aggressive, but it doesn't respond too fast.
0: So it's not a guard?
1: No, it's not.
0: But it's more agile than like a center or a power forward.
1: Yeah.
0: I love that comparison. How would you describe your cello's vibe?
1: So it's kind of like if this was like compared to like good cars.
0: Yeah.
1: It's not like a Lamborghini or a Porsche.
0: Okay.
1: It's not like that, but it's like a Bentley or a Rolls Royce kind of.
0: Ooh.
1: Because it's not
0: classy.
1: Like a sports car, but it's more like luxurious.
0: Luxurious.
1: Yeah.
0: Handcrafted. That's a classy choice right there. The Rolls Royce of cellos. I like it. Well, Richard, what grade are you in school now?
1: Seventh grade.
0: Well, I know that you've been studying outside of your regular school. You go to Juilliard Pre-College for music. You also have a piano trio too, right?
1: Yes.
0: Well, it just so happens that your trio partners are also appearing on From the Top today. Anything to say about those guys?
1: I think they can be a little bit hyperactive at times, but I think they're really good soloists.
0: Uh-huh. How long have you all been playing as a trio together?
1: 3 years.
0: Well, sounds like maybe it's even more than just an ensemble. Are you all friends?
1: Yes.
0: And how does it feel to make music with people who are also your friends?
1: Communicating is definitely much easier.
0: Yeah.
1: If I had to practice like chamber piece with like two other people that I didn't know, it would be much harder, I think.
0: Yeah, totally. Well, that's great. I know they're great players too, and I'm excited to someday hear the three of you together as a trio. It's just been really great having you on the show, Richard. I want to say thanks for being with us today.
1: Thank you.
0: 12-year-old cellist Richard Zidong Wang from New York City. After the break, American music from ragtime to West Side Story to jazz. I'm Peter Dugan. Peter Dugan here, and I just want to say thank you to Gerald and Susan Slavitt. Their support makes it possible for you and me to meet outstanding young musicians together each and every week. 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
0: Welcome back to From the Top, where outstanding young musicians come to play. I'm your host, pianist Peter Dugan. We're turning to American music now, from ragtime to Broadway to jazz. To start, 15-year-old violinist Ava Packiam from Oakland, California, joins me to perform music from Leonard Bernstein's West Side Story, arranged for violin and piano by Raimundo Penaforte.

0: That was 15-year-old violinist Ava Packiam from Oakland, California, performing Leonard Bernstein's West Side Story Suite for violin and piano, arranged by Raimundo Penaforte. I'm Peter Dugan, and I joined her on the piano.
1: Wow, that was so much fun. I'm still catching my breath. I don't know about you.
2: Me too.
1: That was a wild ride.
2: Yeah, it was amazing.
1: The piece is so virtuosic. It's written in a way that's so demanding for the violin, and yet you make it feel like it's just a big party.
2: It's a very lively piece.
1: Today we're celebrating the 250th anniversary of the United States, and we're listening to lots of great American music. What do you hear in this piece that makes you think this is American music?
2: I mean, in America, the piece America, you can definitely hear every emotion about wanting to go to America, wanting to experience America, the arguments between the girls and the boys about whether to go or not.
1: Yeah.
2: You know, the reasons why you can't, right?
1: Yeah, yeah. It really captures that tension between the promise of America and also the struggles that are very real for so many people.
2: Yeah, definitely.
1: And where do you see yourself as a musician in the future? How do you want to be part of this story of American music?
2: I think I really want to be a person that presents music that hasn't been played enough. For example, I think it's now coming back, but the Amy Beach Romance,
1: American piece. Do you play that?
2: It's my favorite lyrical piece ever. It has so much emotion in it.
1: Mm-hmm.
2: You can create stories with it.
1: Does anyone else in your family play music?
2: Yes, actually, my mom is a violin teacher.
1: Mm-hmm. Do you and your mom ever have opportunities to play together?
2: Yes, actually, recently I played for Mercury Soul. It's a concert series in San Francisco, and I think Mason Bates is a big part of it.
1: Right, of course.
2: And it kind of mixes EDM with classical music.
1: Cool.
2: But I got to play with harp a Philip Glass piece, Nushakong.
1: What else is on your playlist these days? What do you like to listen to?
2: There's like different artists that are so different from another. One is Tears for Fears. I love 80s music.
1: Nice.
2: 70s music. Simple Minds. I love Depeche Mode. It's one of my favorites. But then on the other side, I like fairly new artists like Pink Pantheress, definitely Charlie XCX.
1: I love that you're such a musical omnivore, like that you take it all in. Ava, thank you so much for being with us today. I feel it's been a true honor to get to play with you now at 15, and I hope we get to play together many more times.
2: Totally. Thank you so much.
0: 15-year-old violinist Ava Packiam from Oakland, California. And now we head to Torrance, California to meet 18-year-old pianist Maximilian Libertor. He'll perform The Perfect Rag from Jelly Roll Morton.

0: We're joined now by Maximilian Libertor, who just performed Jelly Roll Morton's Perfect Rag. You just transported us back a century ago. It was beautiful.
1: Thank you.
0: I love your sense of style. It's so historically informed. You've obviously spent a lot of time immersed in this music. How did you get started on the piano, and how did you find your way to this love of ragtime?
1: It's an interesting story because I've been playing for about 15 years. I started playing when I was a baby. I would do singles with one finger. Eventually, I got piano lessons, but I never took it so seriously. And I think I got the perfect amount of piano lessons that I understood the basics. But where it took off, over quarantine, my piano teacher quit teaching. And around then, I discovered ragtime. I specifically discovered a recording of a man named Tom Breyer being given sheet music from Super Mario Brothers, and he was sight reading it, and it was turning into ragtime in the moment.
0: Wow.
1: I really just went on a massive YouTube rabbit hole of Tom Breyer ragtime. He was a composer of almost 300 rags, I think.
0: Oh, wow. What did your family make of this music suddenly filling the house?
1: My mom always told me it feels like I'm on Main Street Disneyland right now. But she also told me when I had first printed out this sheet music, she and my dad were like, that looks hard.
0: Right. It sounds like ultimately your parents have been super supportive, though.
1: Very much.
0: Has there been a moment when they really went out of their way to show you that support?
1: Oh, absolutely. My mom takes me to ragtime festivals, whether 6-hour drives or flights across the country.
0: Wow. Any stories from these experiences at ragtime festivals?
1: I think one of the most significant ones to me is the first time I was hired at a festival as a performer, which was the Scott Joplin Ragtime Festival, where I was awarded as the Ragtime Kid.
0: Whoa. How did it make you feel to be named the Ragtime Kid?
1: It was such an honor, but it also gave me an understanding that this rabbit hole that I've been down, stuck in my house over quarantine, it's not only something that I enjoy, but other people have just as much fun as I do listening to me. And it felt amazing. And it really got me to start thinking this could absolutely go somewhere.
0: Yes, indeed. Well, Max, it's been a pleasure talking music with you today. Thanks for being with us. Thanks for that amazing performance that really transported us back to 1924, I think is when that rag was written. And best of luck at Berkeley.
1: Thanks for having me.
0: 18-year-old pianist Maximilian Libertor from Torrance, California. Let's meet our final artist now. It's 18-year-old saxophonist and composer Ethan Liu from Tallahassee, Florida. He's one of our Jack Kent Cook Young Artists. Ethan, welcome to From the Top.
2: Hi.
0: I'm so excited to make some music together. What are we going to play?
2: Oh, yeah. We'll play on one of my original compositions called Return to Hometown.
0: Great. We're going to be improvising our way all the way through this.
2: Yep.
0: I can't wait to go on this journey with you.
2: So excited. Yeah.
0: Let's go.

0: Ethan Liu, 18-year-old saxophonist and composer. We just played his original composition, Return to Hometown. I'm Peter Dugan. I was at the piano. Thank you for that journey.
1: Oh, thank you. Yeah, it's a pleasure playing with someone who just understands in the moment and improvises.
0: You wrote a beautiful piece of music.
1: Thank you.
0: What was the inspiration for this piece?
1: I wrote this coming back from a trip to China, where my parents are from. And going there, I realized much of the last few years of my life have been figuring out for myself who I am in this world, going to boarding school almost across the country in Massachusetts, away from, you know, where I grew up in Florida.
0: You also included a note in the music, which is a lead sheet form, and it says, whoever plays it should bring a piece of themselves to it.
1: Right.
0: When you played it just now, what goes through your mind as you're improvising like that?
1: I think of my friends and my family. Those are the two things that were in my mind when I was playing this. Those have been the most influential people in my life. My dad is a traditional Chinese artist, ink brush painting. My mom plays the traditional guzheng as a profession. I think my relationship to rhythm, time, and feeling of pitch and all that, I think, is heavily inspired by my mother's playing as well.
0: How did that bring you to jazz saxophone?
1: I mean, I started at 3 years old playing classical piano. And then sixth grade, I joined the school concert band, played the saxophone there. Everything changed after that. Jazz became my life.
0: Speak about what the art form means to you, especially as an American art form.
1: I know this jazz language is so intertwined with American history. Mm-hmm. And of course, I want to kind of honor that. But in doing so, I also want to kind of be honest to who I am. Mm-hmm. And jazz kind of is this open dialogue where there's so much exploration to be done.
0: This creativity that you have, it extends beyond just music too.
1: Yeah, love photography and filmmaking. And that's something I want to continue doing going forward.
0: What is the quality that you have that helps you to thrive in all of these different creative pursuits?
1: I think big inspiration was Buddhism. When I was in fifth grade, I got in trouble once at school. And I was always a good kid, I think, when I was little. But that shook me. And my mom took me to the Tallahassee Chan Center. And there, the Buddhist teacher, Guogu, he sat in the middle of the meditation room on this cushion and led me to experience meditation for the first time. That has also been something that helps me ground myself.
0: Is there something about jazz that lends itself to Buddhist philosophy?
1: The thought is like you let your mind open up, and even like thoughts about what you're thinking, like I'm thinking these thoughts right now, that's a thought, and you try to let those flow away like water.
0: Whoa.
1: And then just like let everything come in. And that's kind of like jazz, you know, you're listening,
0: man,
1: and you take that in.
0: That's so powerful.
1: Yeah.
0: Because I felt that in real time with you just now performing with you.
1: Thank you.
0: Just keep leading with that sense of adventure, because it's a beautiful thing you've got going, man.
1: Thank you so much.
0: 18-year-old saxophonist and composer Ethan Liu, a Jack Kent Cook young artist from Tallahassee, Florida, now studying in Andover, Massachusetts. And that's our show for today. A huge thanks to all of the outstanding young musicians we heard, and to you, our listeners, for joining us. I'm Peter Dugan. Please tune in next week, and we'll take it from the top. Thank you to Beth Scott, Ben Miller, Janice Brown, Henry Soltz, Brett Mayer, and Betsy Becker at Power Station at Berkeley, NYC, and to Laura LaValva at Berklee College of Music. We'd also like to thank San Francisco Conservatory of Music and the staff at Studio G, and Carlos Rodgerman at RG Studio. 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Our associate producer and mastering engineer is Rodrigo Cuenca, and our production manager is Amanda Roth. 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
2: I'm Indira Lakshmanan. It's Here and Now. Coming up, two conservative Supreme Court justices side with liberals in a case about racial bias in jury selection.
1: Also, a father who lost a child has been trying for 16 years to get leave time for parents who need more than the 3 to 5 days allotted to grieve a child.
3: 3 to 5 days. Do you want an airline pilot getting in the cockpit after 5 days? Or a surgeon?
2: And in best-selling author Matt Haig's new novel, The Midnight Train, the afterlife takes the form of a train journey.
4: We have so many metaphors around trains, and so I just felt like train as life was the sort of like most fitting metaphor.
2: Coming up, Here and Now.
1: The news is first.
5: Live from NPR News, I'm Lakshmi Singh. The U.S. and Iran may have a temporary agreement on extending a ceasefire and reopening the Strait of Hormuz. Negotiators have been working on frameworks for ending hostilities that the U.S. and Israel began with Iran in late February. Meanwhile, Treasury Secretary Scott Bessent says the U.S. continues to exert economic pressures on Iran. He's slated to lead the White House briefing today. The Justice Department has opened an investigation into the writer E. Jean Carroll over alleged perjury tied to her civil lawsuits against President Trump. It's the latest Justice Department probe to target a perceived enemy of the president. Here's NPR's Ryan Lucas.
6: The Commerce Department's inflation.
7: The investigation into E. Jean Carroll is being handled by the U.S. Attorney's Office in Chicago. That's according to a person familiar with the matter who spoke on condition of anonymity. The investigation is examining whether Carroll committed perjury in a deposition tied to civil lawsuits she brought against Trump. Carroll won a $5 million civil judgment against Trump for sexually abusing her decades ago and another $83 million judgment against him in a defamation suit. The Justice Department did not respond to a request for comment. The investigation is the latest launched by the Trump DOJ against the president's critics or perceived political adversaries. Ryan Lucas, NPR News, Washington.
5: California Democratic Governor Gavin Newsom has signed a bill to ban law enforcement from interfering in elections ahead of the state's primary next week. The bill was authored after California sheriffs seized hundreds of thousands of ballots earlier this year. From member station KVCR, Madison Ament has details.
8: The new law makes it a crime for law enforcement authorities to seize ballots from election officials. It also bans them from accessing voting equipment and lists without a court order. Newsom says the law strengthens election integrity amid challenges from local and federal officials.
9: We have to clarify the rules of engagement. That's why this legislation is important. There are fines associated with this and jail time, 3 years.
8: The fine for taking ballots is $1,000. In February, Riverside County Sheriff Chad Bianco, who's a Republican and running for governor, seized 650,000 ballots from a vote to redraw the state's congressional map to favor Democrats. For NPR News, I'm Madison Ament in San Bernardino.
5: The U.S. Supreme Court is siding with a black death row inmate in Mississippi who alleges his case was handled by a prosecutor with a history of dismissing black jurors for discriminatory reasons. Terry Pitchford was 18 when he was sent away for killing a grocery store owner. He is now 40. Pitchford's case has been making its way through the legal system for some 2 decades. And today, the nation's high court ruled in Pitchford's favor by a vote of 5-4. From Washington, this is NPR News.
10: This is Yellowstone Public Radio. I'm Carl Lengel. Two of Montana's 3 independent candidates for federal office are confident they gathered enough signatures in time to appear on the ballot this fall. Montana Public Radio's Austin Amistoy reports.
11: Former University of Montana President Seth Bodner and physician and veteran Michael Eisenhower both say they've cleared a major hurdle ahead of the November election. Bodner's campaign says it submitted nearly 30,000 signatures, more than double the amount required by state law for the U.S. Senate race. Eisenhower says he's turned in enough, more than 11,000, from voters in the Eastern U.S. House District. County elections offices will verify the accuracy of the signatures. Secretary of State Christy Jacobson will then certify the candidates to appear on the general election ballot, provided they obtained enough verified signatures. Western U.S. House District candidate Kimberly Persico though, did not respond to MTPR's questions about her signature numbers. She told NBC Montana this month she doubted she'd meet the threshold for her race. Bodner has so far outraised all his opponents in the race for the U.S. Senate seat being vacated by Republican Steve Daines, according to the Federal Election Commission. Eisenhower's fundraising is trailing incumbent Republican Congressman Troy Downing by a nearly 7-1 margin. In Missoula, I'm Austin Amastoy.
10: Montana workers have a new way to submit wage concerns to the state Labor Department. The agency announced the new online wage and hour portal. For Yellowstone Public Radio News, I'm Carl Lingle.
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13: 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Investing in securities involves the risk of loss. This is NPR.

0: James Tallarico is the Democratic nominee for a key Senate seat in Texas, and he's running against Texas Attorney General Ken Paxton, who just won his primary with backing from President Trump. Other Democrats have tried to flip Texas. We asked Tallarico what makes him different and whether a blue wave is realistic in a red state. His answer on the next Morning Edition from NPR News.
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7: I'm Indira Lakshmanan. It's Here and Now. In Matt Haig's runaway 2020 bestseller, The Midnight Library, a distraught woman on the verge of taking her own life finds herself in a magical library, able to explore innumerable alternative lives she could live based on the decisions she makes. In his new novel out this week, Haig takes a philosophical, fantastical look at the life we actually choose.

0: Everybody expects some rowdy fans at sporting events, but what about rowdy drones?
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0: I'm Scott Detrow. As the FIFA World Cup nears, the FBI is training law enforcement to stop a growing threat in the U.S. skies, malicious drones. That's on the next All Things Considered from NPR News.
2: On the next Fresh Air, award-winning actor Alfre Woodard. She's one of the stars of the new Netflix series, The Burrows, from the executive producers of Stranger Things. It's a supernatural mystery set in a retirement community. Woodard will talk about her nearly 50 years of work, from Hill Street Blues to Clemency. Join us.
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4: Fleming discovered penicillin, the Curies discovered radium, and Einstein discovered that it was all relative. I'm Ira Flatow. 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
7: It's Here and Now. For a lot of people, classical music has a reputation. Old, formal, maybe even a little boring. The audience? Traditionally older. The rules, don't clap at the wrong time, don't cough, don't move. So here's a question. What happens when kids take it over?

0: James Tallarico is the Democratic nominee for a key Senate seat in Texas, and he's running against Texas Attorney General Ken Paxton, who just won his primary with backing from President Trump. Other Democrats have tried to flip Texas. We asked Tallarico what makes him different and whether a blue wave is realistic in a red state. His answer on the next Morning Edition from NPR News.
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1: There's a lot of parts of the world where people live, if they're going to eat locally, the most rational thing to raise there, where it's compatible with healthy water, clean air, biodiversity, wildlife needs, it's going to be raising livestock.
0: I'm Lauren Korn. 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

0: The gigolos who are Latin come from Yonkers to Bronx and Staten, spreading rhythm around. Yeah!
1: Well, despite all the warnings alerting you to the pitfalls you will encounter on this program, you have stumbled into another hour of spreading rhythm around. Now that you're here, why not stick around and listen to the music of Jerome Kern, as provided by some of the leading musicians and vocalists of mainstream jazz. In 1924, Kern made a statement deploring what he called a debasement of all music, saying there is no such thing as jazz music per se, or at least nothing that may honestly be called original and characteristically American. The Gypsy Orchestra of Hungary knew and used similar methods years ago, but they were artists and knew when and how to apply these methods. That's an odd statement from Kern, because it was he who weaned the Broadway stage away from the European operettas and into the world of popular song. All the prominent American composers of modern theater music, living and dead, have acknowledged Kern to have been the first great native master of this genre. Without exception, they consider his songs a greater inspiration than those of any other composer, and his music to be the first that was truly American in the theater. With that in mind, we turn to the tune that signals the break from the operetta era. It's They Didn't Believe Me, from the show The Girl from Utah, as performed by Ernestine Anderson, backed by Ernie Wilkins' orchestra, featuring such dignitaries as Clark Terry trumpet, Kenny Burrell guitar, and Hank Jones piano. We'll follow that with Tommy Dorsey's version of Who, with an assist from Bud Freeman on tenor sax and Pee Wee Irwin on trumpet. The vocal is by Jack Leonard.

Jerome David Kern was born in New York City on January 27, 1885. He was taught to play the piano by his mother and spent his preteens within easy walking distance of Times Square. By 1902, the family had moved to Newark, where he wrote the music for an amateur parody of Uncle Tom's Cabin. The Newark Evening News critic described Kern's music as lively and tuneful. 3 years later, he made his Broadway debut, and from 1904 to 1912, Kern contributed 127 eminently forgettable songs to 38 shows, including Paris is a Paradise for Coons, which helped to launch Al Jolson's career and probably established the trend toward political correctness. He worked as a song plugger and a rehearsal pianist. Of course, Kern's greatest Broadway triumph came in 1927, when he and lyricist Oscar Hammerstein II collaborated on an adaptation of Edna Ferber's novel Showboat. It opened during the Christmas holidays, dazzling critics and audiences with its lavish sets, superb cast, chorus of 96, and such memorable songs as Make Believe, performed here by Monty Alexander, Can't Help Lovin' That Man, as sung by Ella Fitzgerald, the Gene Harris Big Band version of Old Man River, and Nobody Else But Me, supposedly the last song that Kern wrote. It was added to a second revival of Showboat, and we are playing the New York Swings take on the tune, featuring John Bunch piano, Bucky Pizzarelli guitar, Jay Lenhart bass, and Dennis Mackrell drums.

Saying that Kern was a prolific songwriter is like describing Everest as a fairly high hill. In his book, American Popular Song, composer-critic Alec Wilder said that he had played and analyzed 652 Kern songs from 117 shows, plays, and films. Between 1904 and 1917, inclusive, Kern had interpolated songs in at least 43 musicals and plays. Thus, for 13 years, he was represented on an average of 4 different Broadway shows each year. It seems unlikely that any other theater composer ever equaled Kern's incredible record. Among those songs were A Fine Romance, sung by Joe Williams with the Count Basie Orchestra, I'm Old Fashioned, played by Marion McPartlin, Smoke Gets in Your Eyes, sung by Sarah Vaughan, and Pick Yourself Up with George Shearing and his quintet.

As all producers will tell you, Broadway has its humbling moments, and Kern was not immune. His last show, Very Warm for May, opened in 1939. It was a disaster. The reviews were so bad that only 20 people were in the audience the second night. Oddly enough, it had one of Kern's best scores, including one of his greatest songs, All the Things You Are. Our selection features Ella Fitzgerald, and we follow it with another old pro, Bing Crosby, who takes the honors on The Song Is You.

As we wind down the show, I'd like to play a tune by Kern called I Dream Too Much. It never achieved the popularity of his great hits, and I don't quite know why. Perhaps it's because it reverts to the European manner, although Alec Wilder characterizes it as a much less overt plunge into the theatrical wisteria mists of the past. That Alec was the original curmudgeon. It's played by the New York Swing.

We conclude with a song entitled "The Folks Who Live on the Hill." Of this, Wilder says, "I believe that the song's adherents are more impressed by the somewhat Edgar Guestian homespun lyric than they are by the melody. This, however, is not to say that the melody is lacking, but rather without special interest. I would say to Mr. Wilder that you never heard Dick Hyman play it."

0: Since I have dared question the judgment of people far better qualified than I, let me add that Kern's condemnation of jazz, with which we opened the program, seems somewhat specious in retrospect. A case could be made that jazz musicians have rescued Kern's tunes from a sort of saccharine swamp, but you can't argue with success. Kern died at the early age of 60 in New York on November 11, 1945. Almost 50 years later, a highly acclaimed revival of Showboat opened on Broadway and won 5 Tony Awards. And I venture to say that we'll be toting that barge and lifting that bale for many years to come. Well, I hope you'll be helping with the toting and the lifting next week when we present another program from the era of classic jazz. Until then, I am Red Beans and ricely yours, Old Scatman.
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Johnny Hodges. Oh, Let's Fall in Love. That's off of Duke Ellington and Johnny Hodges, side by side. Ben Webster was also alongside there on tenor sax. Oh, great stuff. Welcome to the Jazz Living Room, my friends. We have got Donald Harrison and Terrence Blanchard coming in. Wally Ali, Horace Parlin. Haven't heard from him. I tell you what, we've got some great stuff we're coming up with here. Taylor Grisman Jazz Quartet, Wynton Marsalis, John Prule, and Bob McChesney as well. Well, let's get with it. Tell you what, I've got a real treasure for you here. Here is, I've got George Shearing on piano, and the singer who normally would be on piano, who is a magnificent player, is only singing. So here is George Shearing along with Nat King Cole. The song, I'm Lost.

Here's your Yellowstone Public Radio forecast for Montana and the surrounding areas. I'm meteorologist Paul Trombley. Temperatures continue to heat up well in the 80s to well into the 90s across the region here as we head through the next couple of days. And then as we get into the weekend, we'll start to see a trough of low pressure start to dig in across the northern Rockies, which will start to up those shower and storm chances and also start to drop those temperatures off as well. So seeing a cool down from west to east as we head through Saturday and Sunday, to the point that by Sunday, we'll see much of the region with highs around 60, still some 70s in the eastern part of the state on Sunday. But otherwise, the cool down continues this weekend, as we'll see the potential for some soaking rains on the increase here as we get into Saturday, and then Saturday night, Sunday, more opportunities continue. This is meteorologist Paul Trombley for Yellowstone Public Radio.

That is a new release from a guitarist who has played with everyone from Stanley Turrentine to Lonnie Liston Smith, Donny Hathaway, Taj Mahal, and more. I'm telling you, there's some really great stuff there. His name is Wali Ali, and we're going to be hearing more from him for sure in the coming days. Yeah, that's off of a release called To Be, Wali Ali on guitar. Bob Baldwin on piano on that version of I Wish I Knew. Donald Harrison and Terrence Blanchard ahead of that off of the CD called Black Pearl. Always great stuff from Terrence Blanchard. His work is just amazing. Infinite Heart, of course, the song there. Chuck Levin's here, still got some great music coming up, and I tell you, we got one here to start off this set from the great Horace Parlin. This is off of the complete Blue Note Sessions, and the song Stella by Starlight.

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1: Let someone start believing in you.

On piano and vocal there from the album Say It, that is John Pruhl, and the song called Watch What Happened. Wynton Marsalis ahead of that did When It's Sleepy Time Down South from Intimacy Calling, Standard Time, Volume 2. Ahead of that, Eric Kloss, who's had a very interesting career, not only in jazz, but playing with Prince. I tell you what, great stuff, but that's Eric Kloss there, and the song was called Sharing. I'm Chuck Levins here, sharing the jazz with you here in the living room. We got some Bob McChesney to wrap up the hour. This is off of Chez Says. Of course, he's on trombone, and the song, Love for Sale.

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2: 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It's a supernatural mystery set in a retirement community. Woodard will talk about her nearly 50 years of work, from Hill Street Blues to Clemency. 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
2: Here's your Yellowstone Public Radio forecast for the northern portions of Montana, including Great Falls, Havre, and Helena. I'm meteorologist Ray Miller.
3: Mainly cloudy skies tonight, with temperatures falling back into the mid-60s. Friday, cloudy, with a chance of showers and storms developing in the afternoon. We'll see high temperatures in the low to mid-90s. Saturday, scattered showers and thunderstorms. Not quite as warm, with high temperatures in the mid-80s. Sunday, chance of thunderstorms, and temperatures cooling off a little bit further, with high temperatures in the 70s. On Monday, we'll see cloudy skies with a chance of showers and a few rumbles of thunder, with high temperatures in the upper 60s to near 70 degrees.
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4: 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I'm Juana Summers.
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6: 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I absolutely hated it, but I've gotten better at it.
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7: Live from NPR News in Culver City, California, I'm Dwayne Brown. The Israeli military says one of its soldiers was killed today by a Hezbollah drone attack in northern Israel. This comes as Israel widens its offensive in Lebanon. NPR's Daniel Estrin reports.
8: The soldier was killed and two other soldiers were wounded in the Hezbollah drone attack on a military area of northern Israel. The Israeli military is struggling to thwart increasing Hezbollah drone attacks, which have killed several other Israeli soldiers in recent weeks. In Lebanon, Israel says it has carried out a wave of attacks on Hezbollah targets around the southern Lebanese city of Tyre. Israel warned residents to leave nearly the entire city. Israel and Lebanon have been holding rare direct talks to try to end the fighting. Israeli and Lebanese officials are expected to meet again Friday at the Pentagon. Daniel Estrin, NPR News, Tel Aviv.
7: A new study finds the U.S. continues to spend more on health care compared to other countries, but have worse outcomes. NPR's Selena Simmons-Duffin has more.
9: Every few years, the think tank the Commonwealth Fund does a major analysis comparing the U.S. to other countries like Canada, Australia, Japan, and Mexico. Munira Gunja, the lead author of the latest report, says the U.S. stands out in many negative ways. Americans spend more on healthcare, avoid care because of costs, and have more preventable deaths. The U.S. is also an outlier on universal health coverage.
10: In the U.S., we're kind of going backwards. We have bills now in place that are going to take health insurance away from millions of Americans.
9: She mentions major funding cuts to Medicaid and the Affordable Care Act marketplaces. Another point in the report, the U.S. has fewer primary care doctors and medical school graduates than peer countries. Selena Simmons-Duffin, NPR News.
7: Stocks rebounded on Wall Street today. This is NPR.
11: This is Yellowstone Public Radio News. I'm Kay Erickson. The Kootenai National Forest just got 160 acres bigger. Montana Public Radio's Ellis Julin reports on the addition near Troy.
12: The Vital Ground Foundation, a local land trust, partnered with the Kootenai National Forest to help purchase the parcel of former timberland. It includes Falls Creek, several popular recreation trails, and the largest waterfall in the Cabinet Mountains. Mitch Doherty with the Vital Ground Foundation says the site is also important habitat for grizzly bears.
13: This property is located, you know, sort of on the edge of the Cabinet Wilderness area and supports connectivity between the East and the West Cabinets. So a route for bears and wildlife to sort of travel between those two mountain ranges there within the Cabinet Yak ecosystem.
12: The Cabinet Yak ecosystem is the smallest recovery area for grizzlies in Montana. It's estimated no more than 50 bears live in the region. The U.S. Interagency Grizzly Bear Committee cites habitat loss and fragmentation as one of the main drivers of population declines. In Missoula, I'm Ellis Julin.
11: Local, state, and federal firefighting crews are continuing containment on the 2,600 acres wildfire in southeast Montana. The Bradshaw Fire is 35 miles southwest of Broadus in Powder River County. The Broadus Volunteer Fire Department on Facebook says unrelenting strong winds stirred a burning coal seam to life Wednesday. Fire officials say it grew from the initial report of 50 acres as it raced through rough terrain of timber, grass, and brush, threatening grazing and farmland. As of this morning, BVFD reports most of the burnout operations are completed and mop-up containment continues. 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
2: Here's your Yellowstone Public Radio forecast for the southern portions of Montana, including Bozeman, Billings, and Miles City. I'm meteorologist Ray Miller. Cloudy skies tonight, with temperatures falling back into the upper 50s and lower 60s. On Friday, we'll see plenty of sunshine, with high temperatures in the mid-90s. Saturday, cloudy skies with scattered showers and thunderstorms. A wide range of temperatures, highs in the mid-60s for south-central Montana, the mid-80s in the southeast. Sunday, we'll see cloudy skies with scattered showers and thunderstorms, and again, a wide range of temperatures. Temperatures in the upper 50s across parts of south-central Montana, warmer in the southeast with highs in the mid-70s. I'm meteorologist Ray Miller for Yellowstone Public Radio.

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1: You're listening to Yellowstone Public Radio News. I'm Kay Erickson. Communities large and small across Montana are blessed with a small independent bookstore. Like most other businesses, bookstores have had some interesting ups and downs recently. YPR's Carl Lengel takes us to Livingston.

0: Today we continue our journey along the Montana bookstore map. Wheatgrass Books is in Livingston, Montana. Owner-operator Lisa Snow has consistently and politely refused our frequent requests for an interview. She deferred our curiosity instead to the store and its visitors. So, on Independent Booksellers Day in late April, we had a chat with the Wheatgrass Bookstore.
1: It's just part of our culture to hold a book and read it and not scroll on an electronic device. So I am a book person. I'll always be a book person. I always want to hold it, feel it, touch it, and smell it.
0: Nan was the first of many shoppers we ran into that Saturday morning who was more than glad to express her feelings. She was exemplary of the foundational Wheatgrass belief that books change lives. Seated at the front of the store was author A.C. Paolini, who had just delighted young readers as she shared her new story, Sheep and Goat Climb the World.
2: So I started reading when I was 3, fell in love with it right away, but probably 5. I wrote my first little story. It was about a little puppy chasing a ball down a hill, and he got lost, and then he ended up making his way back home. And that's when I was like, oh, yes, I love stories. Maybe someday I could do this if I'm lucky enough. And that's where it blossomed and just went from there. So
0: Wheatgrass Bookstore also highlights diverse voices, bold ideas, and stories that spark curiosity and connection. A.C. Paolini's husband and Aragon author, Christopher, was chatting with some admirers as A.C. signed copies for eager youngsters. Christopher shares his young fascination with reading and writing.
3: When I graduated, I was bored out of my mind because there was no internet, no radio, and no television back then for me. So I decided to try and write the sort of story I would enjoy reading. And that became my first book, Aragon, which my family and I self-published and marketed all around in the area here. And eventually that got picked up by Random House. And because of that whole experience, I got to meet my wonderful wife.
0: As a bookstore, Wheatgrass considers itself a space for storytelling, and it works to bring literature off the page and into the community.
4: If you know the story of Wolf 21, Wolf 42, Wolf 8, they were all great heroes in their own ways. Heroes in the sense that, boy, we should really emulate the things that they have done, yes. Wolves have very difficult lives in the wild. They have a lot of things to deal with, a lot of things to overcome. And some of them are really big and strong, like Wolf 21. Others, not so big and strong, like Female 42. And in her case, she had to put together an alliance to deal with her difficult sister. She couldn't defeat her sister one against one. So she had to befriend the younger females, and then they were on her side when she finally had the big confrontation with her sister. So that's just an example of some of the things you can learn from wolves, that, you know, we all have issues in our life, and I've sure learned a lot from them myself.
0: Author Rick McIntyre was on hand, signing copies of his award-winning Alpha Wolves of Yellowstone book series for adults and his Chronicles of the Yellowstone Wolves book series for children.
4: Well, first of all, I love bookstores. I love people that read books. What would we do without books and people that read books?
0: Montana and Wyoming's independent bookstores are mainstays in their communities, reflecting the needs and interests of their neighbors. In Livingston, Wheatgrass Books and owner-operator Lisa Snow offer a standard fare of contemporary and historical works. Regional authors who detail the Yellowstone's rich environment and history, and the broader range of social, popular, and unpopular interests that arise as we seek to understand one another. Reporting from Livingston, I'm Carl Lengel.
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5: James Tallarico is the Democratic nominee for a key Senate seat in Texas, and he's running against Texas Attorney General Ken Paxton, who just won his primary with backing from President Trump. Other Democrats have tried to flip Texas. We asked Tallarico what makes him different and whether a blue wave is realistic in a red state. His answer on the next morning edition from NPR News.
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